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1: Hello, kia ora, shumai. Welcome to the Be Better podcast. This podcast is aimed at helping you go B Corp and beyond. 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

0: Well, welcome. We are so pleased to have you here with us today for the Circle of Entrepreneurs panelist discussion on B Corps. I'm Meg Trait and have the honor of serving as the Regional Director of North America. And my co-host today to help facilitate this discussion is Sarah Redding. Sarah is the Regional Director of Asia Pacific, residing in New Zealand. The Circle of Entrepreneurs believes that business can be both profitable and a force for good. The Circle empowers people to drive social impact through business by nurturing a community of purpose-driven entrepreneurs and allies, providing a space in which they can grow and flourish. We are a global nonprofit movement of over 5,000, and we're passionate about social entrepreneurship. So Sarah, do you want to share the background on why we wanted to have this discussion today?
1: Yes, thanks, Meg. So as Meg mentioned, one of our core values at The Circle is that business can and should be a force for good, and that profit and purpose aren't mutually exclusive, and that actually by taking a purposeful approach to profit, businesses can leave their teams, communities, and our planet better off for it. And so what we realized is that we share the same philosophy with B Corp certified businesses. And so we thought it would be an awesome idea to bring together a panel of expert B Corp consultants in that field together to discuss B Corp certification, its benefits, and why more businesses should get behind it. And that's why we're all here today. We have a panel of amazing experts joining us from New Zealand and the US, who I'm very excited to introduce to everyone now. So first off, we have Tim Jones with us today, and Tim is the founder of Grow Good, a B Corp certified consulting business, which helps others start and achieve their B Corp certification journey. He's New Zealand's first qualified B Corp consultant, having successfully completed the B Corp ANZ training program. And I'll just hand over to Tim to give us a brief intro.
2: Oh, kia koutou, as we say here in New Zealand. Yeah, so B Corp, here's my little certificate on my wall behind me. I think it's a pretty cool framework. I think everything that you've said about, you know, balancing purpose and profit is the key thing. And that's really what Grow Good is all about, is helping people find what I call their purpose-fueled performance. If you can find an individual and an organizational level your purpose, and you can connect into it and you can measure and report all the good that you're doing, it's like nuclear fission for business and for individuals. So yeah, looking forward to the chat and see what we can cover today.
1: Awesome. Thanks, Tim. And next, I'd like to introduce Barbara Neville. Barbara is the CEO of ThinkStep ANZ, which is also a certified B Corp business. And they provide sustainability consulting and projects, including B Corp consulting and sustainability support, to help their clients be business ready to achieve their B Corp certification. And Barbara, I'll hand it over to you.
3: Thank you, Sarah. So I'm Barbara, and at ThinkStep ANZ, we enable businesses to succeed sustainably. Again, it is about using sustainability to be a successful business. And B Corp for us is just that. It summarizes everything that a business could be doing to be sustainable. And what we realize, it's very cool that a lot of businesses, also larger ones, are now starting to realize that sustainability is more than carbon, and it needs to be that full, complete picture. And that is what B Corp does.
1: Awesome. Thanks, Barbara. And our third one

0: panelist is Serena Andrus. Serena is the founder of Creative Chi, based in Miami, Florida, and she is all about empowering impact with sustainable branding. And she also leads a B Corp certified business. So Serena, I'll hand over to you.
1: Hi, hello, nice to have you. Nice to be here with you. So what B Corp means for me, it means that in my job as a branding and marketing person, I don't have to lie anymore. I don't have to fake the story. I don't have to make it up. I don't have to work with brands that are doing evil things in the world. I get to empower those brands that want to create impact and work with them. So that's why I became a B Corp personally. And I love it as a branding person because it's a brand. That B in a circle is a brand. It's like, in addition to whatever brand you already have, now you have a second club of fans, because anybody that's in sustainability or wants to do good through their purchases or through working with other businesses now knows they have an icon, and you know that that business is doing as much as they possibly can to be in that positive ripple effect. So love B Corp and love this conversation. Thanks for having us.
0: Wonderful. Thanks, Serena. And I think that actually leads nicely to our first question. We'll dive into the dialogue now, and we thought it would be a great place to start with discussing some of the benefits of becoming a B Corp certified business, and why more businesses should see the value of going through the journey to become certified and achieving that B Corp certification. And Serena, we thought we'd start with you on that one.
1: Perfect. I got a head jump already. So there are so many benefits. I could take up a whole hour talking about all of the benefits. But let's just say from a brand perspective and a branding person in marketing, positioning your brand so that you have loyal customers and you're differentiating yourself from somebody else. So if there's a lot of people in the same market doing the same thing, saying that they're sustainable, you get to prove that you're sustainable, and you get to do it with, you know, B Corp. That's one of the biggest positions, but also just from a personal standpoint, I want to work somewhere that I love. And being a B Corp means that I get to focus on creating a shift in the planet, which is what I love.
0: Amazing.
2: Barbara, I can definitely chime in with some benefits for being a B. I mean, the B stands for benefit corporation, so there has to be some benefits, right, for being a benefit corporation. I think at the highest level, it's getting to sleep well at night knowing that your business is contributing to trying to make a positive contribution to the world. Like, that has to be the biggest benefit for any business owner that's considering B Corp or wanting to do more good. But if you look at, like, really, this is why for me, like, B Corp is a slam dunk argument, because if you just care about making more money, then you should be a B Corp as well. So there's some really cool data sets that have come out. One from the UK, this is from 2018, so maybe needs a bit of update. But it was a journal in the UK called The Grocer, which looks at consumer-facing brands, mainly sort of consumer brands. And they showed that in 2018, the average B Corp company grew by 14% compared to GDP growth of 0.5%. And the 150 companies that were surveyed, a third of them said that they'd attracted new customers specifically because they were a B Corp, and almost half of them said that they'd attracted new staff because they were a B Corp. There's another study from the University of Ghent that surveyed all the European B Corporations between 2012 and 2018, and they basically empirically showed that the turnover growth rate 1 year pre-certification, your growth rate was higher 1 year post-certification. So if you just care about making money, you should definitely be a B Corp. But if you care about anything else, if you want to get better customers, if you want to have better employees and retain your staff, increasingly, we're seeing people, supply chain putting pressure on. I've just started working with a client. They sell into a bigger company, and that bigger company's emailed all their suppliers to say, hey, we want to know a little bit more about your social and environmental impact. And this smaller company, like, where do we start? And I said, well, just become a B Corp, and you'll be able to hand it back to them on a platter and maintain that relationship. And lastly, investors are driving this. The amount of ESG investment is growing and growing and growing. So even in New Zealand, we're pretty late to the party normally on a lot of sustainability initiatives. One of our biggest regional banks here recently issued a $100 million ESG-backed loan to Kathmandu, who's one of the biggest B Corporations in this region, which essentially means they get access to cheaper money if they maintain and increase their B Corp score.

0: So it's like, show me why you wouldn't be a B Corp and I'll have a conversation with you. But it's a slam dunk argument as far as I'm concerned.
1: I fully agree. The examples of being able to attract more staff and more clients, we can tick both those boxes as well. It's really hard at the moment to find good people, but especially in New Zealand, because we're only a limited pool of people in this country. We need a lot more people doing sustainability work. So there's a fair bit of competition going on, but we are able to attract really cool people because we're a B Corp. In every second interview that we do with a candidate at the moment, we ask, so why ThinkStep? Well, because you're a B Corp. And we also have quite a few clients coming saying, we want to align with the right people who not only know the technical stuff, but who actually want to do something good. And we're on the journey. We might not become a B Corp, and I'll have that conversation with them separately, but they realize what the values of being a B Corp is, and they identify with that. There are quite a few businesses out there who tell me what they do for their environment, for their communities, how they look after their staff. And I say, you sound like a B Corp. They go, what? What is a B Corp? And then when I tell them about it, they go, well, I think we are a B Corp. We might not be certified yet. But it's absolutely taking hold in New Zealand and Australia. That businesses are on that track, and I think B Corp just gives that recognition for it, for what a lot of really good businesses are already doing. And yeah, that was one of the reasons for us to become a B Corp as soon as we could, because we were a subsidiary of a global company, and as that, we couldn't do it. But as soon as we were our own after a buyout, we went on the journey to get certified for a B Corp. Has really proven well. And it's the feedback we get from clients who are now on the journey to become a B Corp. And it's the bigger companies too. Traditionally, it was a lot of the smaller companies, but now it's also the larger companies.
2: That's very interesting, Barbara. And I'm just curious, Serena, are you seeing the same thing here in the US in terms of trends?
3: There has definitely been a influx in B Corps, huge during COVID. I think that overall in the world, I think that there were 4,000 certified B Corps and 4,000 applied in the last year. So we're talking about doubling in 1 year, because I think that the time has come, the time is now. There's that famous quote, which I can't remember who said it, about there's nothing more powerful than an idea whose time has come. And this idea's time has come, and COVID has been a catalyst of everybody just going, whoa, I have a minute to think, and I hate what I'm doing, or I hate how I'm doing it, which is my story. I hated how I was doing it, why I was doing it, why I was using my talents to lie to people. And I think that everybody sort of was in that space of, what are we doing and how do we shift? And, you know, 15 million people in the United States have quit their jobs in the past 6 months. And you don't have the great resignation. You don't have people just walking out because they love their job or, you know, they need more time. No, they want a major shift in their life. So B Corp is sort of that catalyst, that space where we can start shifting things.
2: Thanks, Serena. That kind of is a good segue into our next question, which is what success stories can you share about companies becoming B Corp certified? So hoping to hear some shifts there as well. And Barbara, we'll let you take this one. Oop, I think you're muted. There we go.
1: Well, I think the largest successes really for those companies are that they are now more easily recognized for what they already do. I haven't worked with a company who's actually shifted what they do because they became certified, because they become certified very often to actually be recognized for being a good company. But having that actual recognition for it,

0: is really valuable to those brands. It is about it's the same for us. We always had our people, if they wanted to volunteer somewhere, they said, oh, we want to have, I don't know, a day to teach somewhere at a university or to teach at the local school. We went, yeah, sure, go. That's a great idea, definitely. But we didn't have any policies around that, and we didn't keep track of those sorts of things. So it also enables us to actually tell the stories better and to encourage people to actively do those things. So, and that's the same for the businesses who have become a B Corp. They are now able to actually tell those stories and to tell the stories. And because it's certified, it's measured. So you also have that encouragement to do better in future, to do more good. And I think that sort of benchmarking, which is also a really valuable thing.
1: When I jump in, I've got a couple of good Kiwi examples. I think my all-time favorite B Corp to date is a company based here in Otatahi, Christchurch, called Etique, and they sell solid bar beauty, health and beauty products. So Brianne, the founder, if you haven't interviewed Brianne, you should definitely get her onto your group, because she is just like a one-woman wrecking ball for goodness. Her whole thing, you know, she was a biochemist, I think, by training, and she looked at the shampoos and conditioners and health and beauty products that were sold. And, you know, they mainly were full of chemicals that you have no real idea what they are and how toxic they might be. You've got a plastic container that's 90% water with a small bit of, you know, shampoo or conditioner in it. So her whole business was built around getting rid of the bottle. And I think she was B Corp number 3 in New Zealand. This would be sometime probably like 2015. So really, really early in the piece. Her business is now a global phenomenon, because the whole, it's a business that you cannot hate. Like you look at Etique and everything that they're doing and you go, your packaging's amazing, your supply chain's amazing, you treat your employees really well, you're solving a massive environmental challenge with getting rid of plastic bottles. It's like, I can't hate you. I can't find anything to look at you and go, oh yeah, but you're not doing this. And so that for me is an example. I always use them as an example. Like if you can show me something that they're doing badly, and they're historically the highest scoring B Corp in New Zealand, which is why it's really hard to find anything that they're doing badly. The second one would be the first B Corp here in New Zealand called Eagle Protect. Steve Arda, the CEO, he, you know, rightly describes himself as the dirtiest B Corp in the world, because they import single-use disposable gloves for food hygiene and medical practices. But as he says, if you're going to the doctor or the dentist, would you like them to be wearing the same pair of gloves all day, or would you like a fresh pair of gloves when they do an examination on you? And it's like, that's a fair, you know, a fair call. He was B Corp number one, and B Corp for him has definitely been a tool that has seen his business grow from outside of just New Zealand. He's now, Steve lives in Tahoe, and he's grown the business into the US, and a large part of that success in terms of gaining the right investment partners, but also getting some really good big customers in the US, has been the fact that they're the only global, or well, the only supplier, sorry, of protective equipment that's a B Corp. So they have, and I think this is the key, and maybe Serena can talk to this, like just getting the certificate on the wall is part of the piece. You have to do two other things. You have to bake the story in internally and bring the staff and everyone internally on the journey, so that they get a sense of the good that we're actually doing and they connect to that, which is where you get that feeling of meaning and everyone connected to the good you're doing. But you have to effectively tell the story to the right stakeholders, because otherwise it's just a certificate on the wall. And most people go, "What? Why aren't you an A Corp? Like, surely you should be that if you're so amazing." So yeah, I don't know if Serena can talk or show anything about, you know, effectively nailing the external story.
2: External and internal. So part of the B Corp is really embodying that purpose. So many other companies, you know, they talk about their mission statements. They have it on a wall somewhere. They never look at it again. You know, so they pay some big branding agency to make all of this fluff. They put it on a wall. Nobody gives a crap about it. B Corps live it. They embody it every day. And one of the most beautiful things about being a B Corp, I can tell you a story of a local business who just certified as a B Corp here in Miami. They're a swim school, and they have 5 different locations here in Miami. They have 125 employees. The employees are the ones that are over the moon about this certification. They have never been anywhere or worked at a job where they were empowered to create more sustainable options and figure out more social things and more environmental

0: things that they can do. And they're the ones taking the reins and running with it. I mean, the CEO was the person who initiated it, but the employees took it over. And if you can have engaged employees, you can basically, the statistics say that an engaged employee can produce at 225%. That means that they're doing the work of two people. So if you can fully engage your employees on purpose, you can have half the staff. You know, same amount of money. Here we go back to that making money, having a great place to work at. I just, for me, it's a win-win. And I've just seen story after story of employee engagement, of going to work fueled with a purpose and, you know, having a happy life because of it.
1: I've got one other example, and that is also how B Corp ties in with other certifications. A client of ours is going for Cradle to Cradle certification for their products. And Cradle to Cradle for the product is, for me, what B Corp is for the organization. So the B Corp is the how you behave, and the Cradle to Cradle is how you produce your products. Now, the Cradle to Cradle certification looks at healthy materials, circular economy, carbon, and social fairness. So you actually need to be a good business doing good to get the product certification. But what Cradle to Cradle do, at least in the current version, is to recognize B Corp certification for the social fairness aspect, because they realize we don't have to come up with all our own criteria. And a large chunk of that will be dealt with if a company already is a B Corp. So you've ticked that box, not in a bad sense, ticking the box, but by already being a B Corp, you can achieve other things then as well. And that is, I think, this interaction between how a business behaves and how they produce their products is B Corp this quite...
2: One more example, building on what Serena was saying as well. I just finished helping a company here called Genora. They are an amazing company that makes collagen-based health and nutrition products. And when I work doing the B consulting with a company, typically, like they have a company size of 20 people. So in a company that size, I might typically suggest they have 4 or 5 people that we come and do the assessment work together. They had all 20 employees. So we had the whole company sat around. We're going through the assessment question by question. And they were going, I had like some of them would like the warehouse lady Meg would go, I had no idea we were doing that in the office. And it's like, cool. So now you know what you're all doing. But the sense of engagement and connection that they all had, and they thought they were doing some stuff pretty good. But there was it's like being the fish in water. There's typically a whole lot of stuff that you're doing that you just do because, and it's sort of, as Barbara was saying, there's a lot of businesses that they're doing good, but they just think that's normal. And when they started going through the assessment, and it's like, hang on a minute, you could be a very high scoring B Corp here. And they were just like, wow, like we had no idea that we were this good. And you cannot, it's really hard to capture that and bottle it, but going through the B Corp process well and telling the story, it's gold dust. Yeah.
3: That's fantastic. Thank you for sharing all those examples. It's amazing to hear what people can achieve when they go through this process. And I think picking up on what you just said, Tim, about you know, being able to share what businesses are already doing externally with their customers and their market, is amazing how the B Corp certification can demonstrate to that external market what businesses are already doing but might not realize the powerful impact that it can have on their target market and consumers and everything. And I think that leads quite nicely into our next question, which is, I'm sure a lot of people that might watch this webinar and engage in this narrative might be working for a business, wondering what they can do to get their organization and excited and involved in the idea of going down this B Corp journey, no matter what their position is, whether they're at the top of the C-suite or someone, you know, working in any role. What's the best way, I guess, to start the conversation and sort of help businesses get on that journey? And Tim, we thought we'd open up the floor to you on that one.
2: Oh, so I call these people the concerned citizen. So I frequently get someone, it's like, they're like, hi, my name's Sarah. I'm ringing you, but my boss doesn't know.

0: I'd really like us to be a B Corp. How do I convince my boss? I get that call so many times. It's a great place to, it's a great thing to have, but it can be challenging because if the C-suite, the managing director, the owner, the, whatever, if they're generally not interested, it's really, really hard. And you know, sometimes it can be a 1 or 2 year journey to convince the right people, particularly in a larger company. You know, financial years, CEOs come and go. You know, it's like asking dad for the car keys when you're a teenager. Like you've got to pick your moment. Who do I write? Are they in a good mood? Do I, am I asking on the right day? Is it the right person? The key piece of advice I always give is keep kind of going up your food chain and keep asking people, like, what are the top three things that are keeping you awake at night right now? Because most senior leaders, CEOs, managing directors, what have you, they'll have 3 to 5 things that are on their list that are keeping them awake, that they, because they either want to achieve them or they're scared something's going to happen. And if you can work out what those 3 to 5 things are, and then find the evidence from a B Corp perspective and a purpose perspective as to how you might be able to help solve that problem. Because not many people, like, if people are thinking, oh my gosh, you know, we're really struggling to get employees right now. Well, they might be sitting down with the HR team thinking about incentives and benefits and da da da da da. But have they actually considered maybe we have a meaningless company that no one wants to work for fundamentally? Well, that's a purpose and B Corp solution. So it's finding what the problem is or what you're trying to achieve and then working out. And I think that's where people like myself and Barbara and you know, Serena, anyone who's in a B Corp can give you some advice. The other thing I would always suggest is go and connect with the B Corps locally within your region. Start building connections, you know, start looking to see how maybe, like, if you're in a position where you can make a decision, see if you can start working with a B Corp to get one in your supply chain. Because, you know, doing good is infectious and contagious. Once people come across a B Corp, there's just an energy that B Corps kind of have. It's like the vibe is there. And once people start bumping up against other B Corps, it's kind of like, actually, I kind of, it's like B Corps are trying to have the best party on the street so that everyone comes and joins us. So when you come and go to a B Corp event, it's just full of great people having a good time. And so you can kind of maybe wear down the person who's, you know, really resistant to this idea by just bringing them to the B Corp party.
1: They are human-centric organizations. That is my experience of working with B Corps versus standard corporations, that we really just have a human approach to doing business. We do business with other people. We don't do business with business. We do business with people, and we listen, and we have, you know, open eyes, open hearts. And why wouldn't you want to be that? And honestly, B Corp is not for everyone. There are companies that are just not going to be a B Corp. And if you're in one of those corporations, there's a nifty little tool on the B Corp website where you can find B Corp jobs. I highly suggest you check that out and apply for a new job because, you know, the cream rises to the top. The good talent is going to go to the good companies. And that's the bottom line. Sometimes you're in a situation where you can try, and there are companies that will listen. And if you are in a level of sort of authority and leadership, and you can guide that, then guide it. Please do. We need as many B Corps as we can get. But if it's falling on deaf ears, seriously, don't waste your time. Go find a B Corp to work for, or start your own. That might take a little longer, but I promise you could do that too.
2: I think it comes back to what Tim said at the very beginning. It's B Corps also do make more money. And if that is what the CEOs or general managers or whatever they are in those businesses are driven by, just give them the examples. So we always are about the translating. So sometimes I say I'm not a consultant, I'm a translator. And my languages are sustainability, business, still working on the English, but. And it's really translating sustainability into the business language because quite often they're different tribes sometimes. There is sort of a growing momentum of them being one and the same tribe, but they're still very often just don't understand each other. One understands the language of investment, capital return, budgets, and the other one understand community emissions, doing good. And if you are able to translate that, as in, if you are a B Corp, you might be able to secure more revenue or actually just build in some revenue resilience because some of your clients are B Corps or are looking for them. You also save cost by keeping the staff, not having to go through a lot of recruitment. the brand value.

0: of course. And also, once you've gone through the assessment, you've identified potential risks and you start doing something about them. So it's on all those fronts, those are really good arguments to convince those from the business tribe to actually get onto the sustainability journey and understand their language better.
1: Just on that resilience piece, there were some really good stats. So B-Lab, the non-profit group that runs the certification program, essentially, they run an annual impact report. And some of the stats from 2020, 52% of B Corps hired more employees in 2020. 47% of B Corps had employee growth of more than 15%. And 2/3 of all B Corps increased revenue in 2020. So in a global pandemic, B Corps in general were scaling and growing. That is clearly not the same for most. Obviously, there are some nuances with like how many hospitality businesses are B Corps. Probably not as many as there are other brands, but still. And the same stats were there from the GFC in 2008. B Corps in general outperformed the market in terms of resilience during a tough time. And this is why I say it's a slam dunk argument. I kind of don't care if ultimately you sell it into your business by it's the profit thing, because once you get into doing good, once you get I call it the purpose horizon. Today, you can only see so far forward into purpose and how much good you can do. But it can take, once you start doing it, you'll just want to, unless you're, the boss is a genuine narcissistic psychopath, in which case it will just be about the money for them forever and ever. But in general, most of those people, like, they're lost. But most normal bosses and CEOs will suddenly come into the fold of actually this purpose thing. I get it now. And it's about legacy and what business am I leaving here, rather than like the question I like to ask CEOs is, can you give me the name of the company that was number 3 on the New Zealand Stock Exchange in May 2013? Like, no, of course you can't, because nobody cares. But can you name me a brand that's done something cool and innovative and helped some people recently? And they'll be like, oh yeah, that brand did something really cool. So it's like, you know, we've been choosing the wrong metrics typically in business. And so helping, yeah, getting people initially, if it's about the same metrics, but we can like slowly move them by 5 degrees each year to be more purpose driven. Like, I'm cool with that, as long as we get them in.
2: I just had a follow up question. Sorry, I'm going a little bit rogue off our questions that we were going to cover today, but hearing what you guys have just talked about, if we sort of flip to the other end of the trajectory, if we have some businesses and some people who are on board and they're thinking, yes, we want to start this journey, can you guys just give us a few thoughts and ideas on where businesses should start if they're sitting there thinking, actually, this sounds fantastic and we would like to either do the assessment or start our certification process? What should they be doing? Where should they start? I guess sometimes that could be daunting in itself. So what would be some good tips for people or businesses that have decided they would like to get on board? What should they do next?
0: I can start. I think the first is to talk to some other B Corps, ask for their experience. And the second is to just give the self-assessment a go. Just go in there and do it. And don't spend hours in trying to get the right answer for every single question if you go it through the first time. It's just about exploring what those questions actually are. And that's also the advice when we talk to businesses who go, oh, we have no idea. They don't even know about B Corp and they've never heard about it, might not want to become one, but we want to do sustainability because we think we do the right thing, but we don't actually know how to go about it, where to start. I'll send them to do the self-assessment because it's almost like a gap assessment for them to go, okay, well, we should be doing those things or we should be thinking about those things. And as Tim said before, they'll probably do half of those things already without being specifically aware of them. So self-assessment, just give it a go. Don't get hung up on some of the questions. So just sort of not quite race through, but just sort of go through and explore and talk to other B Corps.
1: Also, I'd add, like tell as many people, like, bring as many people on the journey. But there's two good examples. I won't name names, but there's two good examples in New Zealand where one company, basically, it was the sustainability manager, did the certification on their own. They got certified as a B Corp. The CEO sends an all-company email, hey, everyone, we're a B Corp. And everyone in the company's like, I have literally no idea what you're talking about. Versus another company of a

similar size, they had a team of about 20 people in the company whose job was to go and find points and work out what they needed to change. It took them quite a long time to get certification, but the whole team was bought on the journey. And for me, that is the key thing. Like, if you're the

0: Okay. Thank you.
1: What else do we see? Well, satellites. Okay. Satellites are the big one. Satellites are what we see a lot of, right? And they're a bit new to people because we haven't seen the volume of satellites that we see now ever before.
2: And we're going
1: to
2: act it out. Yeah, and they look
3: weird.
2: Why don't you run it by me?
1: We do, yeah.
3: They have all sorts of orbits. They have what we call, some of them have polar orbits.
2: Plus, a lot of other races are also intolerant.
3: Some of them have polar orbits that are going over our polar region here, at the circumpolar.
2: Mr. Brown.
3: Part of the sky.
4: Okay.
3: So you don't see those often, but sometimes we see them crossing the spaces in between the Southern Cross and the giant clouds.
1: So most of the ones we're seeing are low Earth orbits.
3: But most satellites we see just after sunset. That's when we see them, and we see them in the western part of the sky. And just before sunrise, that's when we see them.
4: How come?
1: Yeah, you see them for an hour and a half after sunset, before sunrise. And you see them all over the sky earlier in the evening. And then, of course, just before sunrise, they're all over the sky. So the most prominent one you see is the space station, the International Space Station. That's the brightest one. So if you see quite a bright light whizzing across the sky, taking about 3 minutes or so to go across the sky, it's probably the International Space Station. The other option is the Chinese Space Station, the Tiangong.
2: Guy listening. Okay, anyone else?
1: So that's a little bit less bright. It's a smaller structure. It's about a third of the size.
3: But still really, really bright.
4: Kevin is a great
1: It's about a third of the size and has three astronauts.
3: And the space stations, they move in a very particular way. They're really bright, and you see them covering most of the sky. So when we look at the space station, unless they're on a very low angle, we can see them through the sky, just following their way. And there's even a formula that you can use to see, you can measure how long it takes for those tiny lights of these satellites to move through the sky. You can calculate the angular measurement, how long it takes, for example, to go over your fist that you hold at arm's length up into the sky. It's a number of seconds per a number of degrees of a circle, and then there's a tiny little formula that you can use to estimate how high they are. So this has been our latest sport.
1: you hide your fist up, extend your arm out as far as it goes, no bending of the elbow. Put up on the sky, cover up a bit of the sky, and then just count as best you can, accurately as you can. Seconds, you got to keep your hands still, of course, that's a bit tricky. And for a satellite to go sort of across your hand or your fist, and that's because that's 10 degrees. Pick a satellite that's going like straight above you.
3: That's ideal.
1: And then count how long it takes to go across your hand, and that'll give you an angular velocity. So it'll be degrees per second. So if it takes 15 seconds to go through your hand, that's 10 degrees in 15 seconds. And you can use that to give you an estimate of how high the satellite is. Now, generally, you're going to get a figure somewhere between 500 kilometers and 1,000 kilometers. Most of the satellites most of them are 500 to 1,000 kilometers up above the surface of the Earth.
4: Sure.
1: Now, why do we see satellites? Because of the comments that you
3: We see them because sunlight reflects in their structure and their solar panels, if they have anything into their body.
1: So basically,
3: the same reason why we see everything in this universe. We see them because radiation, light in our case, gets reflected from bounces into all of these objects that we call matter. And so that's how we see.
1: So the important thing is stars make their own light. Planets reflect light. They make a bit of their own infrared, but you can't see that. The moon is reflecting light. The comets are reflecting light. We see them because they're reflecting light. Asteroids reflect light. Shooting stars that you see zipping across the atmosphere, they're actually making their own light. So that they're releasing a lot of energy as they hit the upper Earth's atmosphere.
4: I regret my actions.
3: Yeah.
1: So that's another light you'll see, are these flashes that whiz across the sky really fast.
3: Yeah.
1: And they're generally...

0: Goodness, open
1: generally
0: hearts,
1: little tiny rocks.
0: The workplace.
1: Some of them, most of them
0: in
1: actually
0: this way,
1: tiny,
0: I
1: like
0: can truly be a hero.
1: Kind, you know, sand grain sort of size. Yeah. The ones that are a fist size, they're enormous and they light up the whole sky and they're very, very impressive. Very, very rare to see that.
0: He's going to lose it when he reads that.
1: Yeah, so that's those things that make, and the satellites don't have lights on them, so because there's no point in having a light on a satellite, because what are you illuminating so the satellite can see? No. So they don't have any of their own lighting, they don't need it. They have sensors and radios and things for the job that they put up there. The space station has lights, but you're never going to see those lights removed, they're just too far away.
2: Yeah.
1: So the main thing we see is the sunlight reflecting off parts of the satellite.
2: We do see the space station and the telescope when we can, and you can see the solar panels, and it's really cool.
1: And bright, too.
2: Yeah, really bright. So
3: the guy, Mr. Brown,
1: got in good condition. So you'll see, when you see satellites, you're seeing the satellites reflecting the sun. Now, as it gets later in the evening, and the sun's lower and lower and lower, so well below the horizon, the high up satellites, so the satellites are 500 feet up, so most of them, they'll still be in the sun when we can see them in the sky.
3: Where's my Oprah moment?
1: So the satellite's so high up, it's like if you stand on a big mountain, top of a mountain, after sunset for the people in the valley. The people on top of the mountain are still going to be in the sunshine, but you at the bottom of the valley, you're not.
2: You're not going to be in the sun. Yeah. Good comparison.
1: Yeah, so imagine you're 500 kilometres up. Well, you're going to be in sunshine for a few hours after the sun has dipped down below the horizon.
3: Right,
1: so what we're seeing in the evening is if the satellite is quite a long way over the horizon, say towards the west or southwest where we are, that satellite's still going to be in sunshine, and we're going to be in nighttime. And what we're going to see is quite bright reflections from the sun.
2: And as that angle.
1: On that angle. And as the satellite moves up,
0: and
1: we're going to see that brightness change as the angle between the sun reflecting and our eyes changes.
3: Let's do it! Come
1: so
3: on,
1: when you look to the southwest, all the west, a couple of hours after sunset, and even later now, because even the higher satellites are glinting away in the sun as well, you'll see these lights in that part of the sky that are going up. Some of them times are going down because it's also the satellites are going that way as well. You'll see them on angles going diagonal. You'll see them going straight across.
2: But most of them are in the southwestern side of the sky.
1: In the evening.
2: In the evening.
1: It's the opposite in the morning. But it's and so what you'll see is those the intensity of the reflection changing over time. So they might start out very bright and then go dim, or they might go dim, then bright, then dim again. And also if there's any cloud or anything down there on that horizon that you might not be able to perceive, that also the light will be going through that cloud. So what you end up seeing is actually these lights look like they're dancing on the southwestern horizon. But they're not dancing, it's just simply satellites going in straight lines. Now, the other complicating thing is the atmosphere. You're looking for a lot of atmosphere. About 300 or so kilometres of atmosphere. Now, the atmospheres can be a little turbulent, and of course that refracts the light. So it can actually look like these satellites are still going in straight lines. It looks like they're actually wobbling a bit.
0: That probably has
1: so they really do look like they're dancing, don't they?
2: Yeah, they do. But it's really fun to watch them, and we've been looking at these satellites for a long time now. There are about 15,000, almost 15,000 satellites in the sky right now.
3: Okay, well, since
2: and there are more and more and more coming, and it is quite sad, actually, that we will end up seeing a sky where the stars won't be the main attraction. There will be always peppered with some satellites. It's really, really sad. I keep thinking about this for the last, I don't know, half a year when I keep seeing those very, very bright satellites. But they are fun to watch.
4: What part?
2: I'm at what point?
1: Yeah, they are. I mean, it's a nice little light show. Other stuff you'll see, and very occasionally we've seen it.
2: It's launches from Rocket Lab.
1: Yeah, we've seen this. Well, yeah, actually, related to Rocket. There's two types of rocket launches you'll see. One is the actual rocket launching. We've seen that now three times. So from Mahia Peninsula, which is a couple hundred k away from us,
4: both my parents
1: up to the northeast, we've seen launches there from Star Safari. So it's just very bright yellow light, yellowy orange light.
4: Parents are Mexican.
1: Getting higher in the sky, faster and faster and faster, and then it sort of disappears as it runs out of fuel, and they change over to the other second stage.
2: The strangest light I've ever seen in the sky was one night.
0: Something less
2: we
0: offensive.
2: We were looking up at the sky, and it was a little bit cloudy.
4: Well,
2: and we saw this light,
4: like what?
2: Big blobby light, diffuse blobby light going horizontally through the night sky from west to east, and I was so excited. I was like, yes, finally,
1: the aliens are here.
2: And it turned out to be the biggest disappointment. It was only the second stage of a Chinese launched Chinese rocket, second stage. So it was
3: Take a card.
1: It was a long march.
2: Long march.
3: And I want you to treat
2: that repeated a few days ago with another second stage from another rocket.
1: Yeah, just recently, like, I think it might have been 2 weeks ago.
2: Yeah,
1: and that was widely seen across New Zealand. In fact, a year ago, there was another, or might have been longer, there was another one that was widely seen in New Zealand. Now, I saw the Ariane rocket, this was a few months ago. And that one was fast. It didn't last long. That was only up in the sky for about 2 or 3 minutes. And that was actually had a spiral shape to it, which was quite cool. I managed to get a photo of it, a very dodgy photo with my phone.
2: That sounds good.
1: Yeah, I think we did.
2: Yeah.
1: That was pretty cool. So we've seen two of them now.
3: So they're
1: pretty rare to see, because the second stage rocket has to be basically flying over New Zealand, obviously, in the right conditions to do it. But what you're seeing now is you're seeing the rocket plume. So the rocket engine's like throwing stuff out the rocket pretty quick and pretty fast and pretty hot. But up in space, because it's a vacuum, instead of the material basically going straight out the rocket, it goes out in a big fan. And so what we're seeing, of course, is the result of that, the exhaust plume of these rockets, and it's big spirally shape. Sometimes they're just big blobs.
3: Oh, this is a good one.
2: But it is fun to watch.
1: Yeah, they're quite cool.
2: Yeah.
1: So that's the kind of lights you see in the sky. So other things that you see incredibly rare, supernovae. So when a star blows up, the last one the last one in our galaxy was about 400 years ago.
2: You should have seen it. 1987, you were here.
1: Well, that wasn't our galaxy then.
2: But it was nearby.
1: So in the Large Magellanic Cloud, and of course that was Albert Jones who spotted that. Supernova 1987A.
0: Could you mean something?
1: We saw one in a distant galaxy. I can't remember the name of the galaxy, but that was Supernova 2024 GGI.
2: So imagine a person.
3: I like your food.
2: Then this is for the normal person, right? Who's not a stargazer, who doesn't look up at the sky, but you're aware of there are lights in the sky at night, and they're there, and sometimes we recognize the Southern Cross or whatever, the Big Dipper.
5: Very good driver.
2: But imagine a person, like a human being, who goes out on the porch from his house, looks up at the sky, and says, that light shouldn't be there.
0: For Arabs.
1: An unusual light, yes.
2: Imagine that person. I think pretty amazing. I know a lot of stars, but not all of them.
0: No way.
2: But imagine after so many years observing the sky, to be able to say that light shouldn't be there. Well, one of those people is Alan Gilmore. Alan Gilmore and Pam Kilmartin, two of them. And the other person was Albert Jones.
1: Yeah, well, they knew the score so well.
2: Sure. So these are my heroes. My heroes. That's what I want to be like when I grow up.
1: I think. But rest assured, the lights in the sky, they have an explanation. Every light in the sky has an explanation. There's nothing up there that doesn't have a reasonable and a plausible explanation. We just might not know it initially, especially if you're sitting in your spa pool at night and looking up, you might not know the explanation. As we've found in history, the explanation is plausible. So, no need to worry too much about alien invasion.
3: All right.
1: Most of the lights have all of the lights have a reasonable explanation. You just might not know what they are initially. But someone will. There'll be an expert somewhere that knows exactly what they are.
2: And just to put things in perspective, the nearest solar system to us is 43 trillion kilometers away.
0: Okay. Let me just get
1: you. Which is a long way.
2: And you did that online sim where you can actually put the name of the star on our website on Space Warbound.
1: Yeah.
2: Sam did a really cool webpage where you can say where you go to which star.
0: Yeah, I can renew it if you want to do that.
2: How fast you fly there, how many years it will take, and how much energy it will take to get there. And right

0: around
1: with the not with the technology, but we have to that we have today, but with the technology plus the laws of physics, which don't change if you go to another part of our galaxy. They're all the same. The laws of chemistry are all the same. In Andromeda Galaxy, 1 + 1 = 2 still.
2: Maybe some
1: same periodic table, okay, Kevin, you same gravity, same everything.
3: Really?
1: And so with the laws of physics and the technology that we have today, a trip to the nearest solar system, Alpha Centauri, would be about 40,000 years.
3: Pad Thai. Love Pad Thai.
1: Now we have looked at things around Alpha Centauri. There is a planet, we think it is. We think it's been confirmed. And it's very tiny. We haven't observed any radio waves coming from that.
4: After five,
1: also known as technosignatures. And
4: thank
1: in fact,
4: very much.
1: Our charitable trust, Buena the New Zealand Astrobiology Oscar. Network Trust,
4: thank
1: we
4: you.
1: Just recently Good hosted Megan man. Lee from the US,
4: thank
1: from
4: you,
1: SETI,
4: Brazil.
1: Which SETI stands for Search for Extraterrestrial Intelligence. So we hosted her as she was doing a presentation for New Zealand schools to try and get them into citizen science to help her measure possible technosignatures that we detect in space with observatories, with satellites. So then someone needs to look at that data, and probably one of the best bunch of people would be the students in high schools.
2: Yes.
1: At colleges. And so so we had that. And we would love if more people would get involved with such projects. Website to go and find out more about how you can find technosignatures is called Zooniverse. So Zoo, Z-O-O, Universe, Zooniverse, because, you know, there's a Zooniverse out there. So we would love to see more people getting involved, helping out, measuring, and maybe one day we will see those aliens.
2: Or not. Wow, so that's the end of another Wise Space. So clear skies, everyone.
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Do the double shuffle till the cows come home. Sleepy eyed John, you better put your britches up. 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Sleepy eyed John, you better put your

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Next, from Free FM, it's Fighting Stigma. 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

0: 89.0 Tuia Ngāreo o te Hapore, and also on Raglan Community Radio, Arrow FM, Otago Access Radio, and Radio Kidnappers. I'm your host, Vanessa, and I'm really happy to be here today talking to you from our beginning of our second week. Well, it's kind of, I guess it's the end because it's Thursday, but it's kind of, what are we at? We're like the 7th, 8th. I'm not very good at counting on my calendar, but like we've had a whole week of May already. Like, I don't know how that's happening. I don't know about you, but I find by the time it gets to May, I'm like, wow, the year is moving, like, because it's the fifth month. It's kind of no longer the first quarter, so I have no excuse for not having got some stuff done and got in there and got some organisation happening. So what I want to have a chat about today is the Meaningful May Action for Happiness calendar, because there's some awesome ideas in there to kind of get us upbeat, get us going, and it's a really great way to kind of help us when we're not feeling that great to actually have an idea of something we can do, because I don't know about you, but I always find it quite difficult to kind of think of what to do to kind of be a bit more uplifting if life is a bit hard. But before I get into all that juiciness, I want to have a quick word about our sponsor, Progress to Health. Progress to Health believes in creating communities without barriers, and to achieve that, we tailor supports to adults experiencing mental health and or disabilities based on their goals to encourage recovery, independence and community involvement. Progress to Health has teams that provide peer support, recovery education, workshops, employment preparation and support, including navigation with other services. Service users are allocated a community support facilitator on referral depending on their goals to mental recovery and achievement. We have offices in Hamilton, Tokoroa and New Plymouth. So if that sounds like something you or someone you know might be interested in, and you are in the Waikato DHB region, Taranaki or Taupō, then have a listen to this ad I'm about to play for Progress to Health and get in touch with us.
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0: Now, don't stress if you missed any of those contact details for Progress to Health and you think, hey, talking to Progress to Health might be something very helpful for myself or for someone else. You know, I do play that ad again at the end of the show, so stick around, grab a pen and paper, and you'll be able to grab all those contact details and to reach out to Progress to Health. So let's jump straight into the Action for Happiness Meaningful May calendar. I really love, I think I talked about the Action for Happiness calendar last week, so I thought it'd be a really good time to do the Meaningful May calendar for us. So if you haven't come across Action for Happiness before, Action for Happiness is an amazing group of people all over the globe that have come together and said, hey, how can we make the world a happier place? What can we do to improve both our lives and the lives of those around us? And they came up with this 10 Steps to Happiness, which is kind of like an online book. I think you can actually purchase it as a physical book, but I've just done it online. But one of the things I use them for all the time is they have different little webinars that are free or for a small koha, if you're able to, and different topics that all kind of lead to happiness. And every month they do a calendar, and I absolutely love the calendars because it's really great to have little reminders or little suggestions of things that might make a difference in our life. And I really like having lots of options that I can look at and pick one or two out of, because actually if I'm left to my own devices, I do the same thing all the time, and then I get to a point where that's not working, and then I don't do anything, and then everything, as my friend says, my cheese slides off my cracker, and it's just not great. Like, I mean, I get really low mood and everything's not bad, and I get grumpy and like things seem too hard. So I like having ideas. And so Action for Happiness is great because it's just the calendar is a calendar, so it's got the regular days of the month, and each day has a different little suggestion, and each suggestion will match in with the theme for that month. And as I said, this month is May, and it's meaningful. May is the theme, and so everything that's suggested is going to be something that will help bring meaning to life or is meaningful, and it's just all of those things. Sometimes there's things that repeat across the year,

which is totally great because they're generally things that are really good to do multiple times. One of the things I always remind people of is these are suggestions. They're not you have to. There's no shoulds, have tos or musts. And also, you don't have to do, if you think, hey, some of these are really good, you don't have to do all of them by any means. It might be a case of you read through it and go, hey, I used to do that one and I haven't done it for a while, so I might try it again. Or it might be, hey, I've never done that. I think that'd be good. Or we definitely have, a lot of us, when we read them, go, oh, no, I know that one's really not good. I shouldn't do that. Like, I know that's bad for me. So don't do that one. Like, they're not have-tos. These are just totally little suggestions to help you along the way with your well-being or the well-being of those around us. Because sometimes, actually, we're doing okay and we have a little bit of energy to do some stuff and we don't know what are the things we can do to help those around us just to kind of feel a bit better in life. So this can be a really great way to go. So if you're looking for trying to find the information yourself, they have a website. So it's actionforhappiness, all one word, .org. So actionforhappiness.org. And then you just click on calendars, but have a look through the website. There's all sorts of really yummy goodies in there. So great. So let's jump into Meaningful May. And I'm going to start on the 1st. So that was Friday last week. So on the 1st, do something kind for someone you care about. 2nd, focus on what you can do rather than what you can't do. Oh, that's a good one. That kind of reminds me of the Serenity Prayer. Focus on what you can do rather than what you can't do. On the 3rd, take a step towards an important goal, however small. Now, that's a really good one. Like, it doesn't matter how big it is. It's just like, if there's something that's important to you that you're wanting to achieve, what is a small step you can do to take to move towards it? And go do that. On the 4th, send your friend a photo from a time you enjoyed together. I really love this one because it can be really funny to look through. I don't know about you. I have a lot of my photos on my phone and go through stuff. And I will have taken selfies or done photos of people and gone, hey, that's really cool. I should send that to them. And you actually send it with a quick message saying, hey, do you remember when we did this? It was awesome. I just came across this photo. And it shares that joy that you had in the moment, especially if you're laughing. It can be a really great way to share some sort of happy times. On the 5th, let someone know how much they mean to you and why. Now, that is a very open one because it's like, let someone know how much they mean to you and why. How you do that is completely up to you. Who you do that with and how much you explain it is completely up to you. So you might want to send a message, you might want to send an email, you might want to chat to someone, you might want to write them a letter, you might want to write them a postcard, you might want to draw them a picture. Whichever way it works for you, if that's something that calls to you, find a way that works well and do that. On the 6th, look for people doing good and reasons to be cheerful. Now, this can be a really important one right now because obviously there's a lot of stuff going on in the world that is not great. There's a lot of things that are very stressful and very upsetting. And so if you look for people who are doing good, they're doing good things, they're doing well, they're actually making a difference in the world, and look for reasons to be cheerful. And sometimes that can be not watching the news, so you're not caught up in all the rough stuff that's happening around the world. And sometimes it's actually purposely going out and trying to find good news stories and things that are happening that it's making the world a better place. And today, the 7th, make a list of what matters most to you and why. Now, that can be anything. Like, matters most to you in the world, matters most to you in your home, matters most to you amongst your friends, matters most to you about your job or your study or your whānau. It's just what matters most and why. And tomorrow, the 8th, set yourself a kindness mission to help others today. Now, that's really great. I love that one because it's little, like it can be as big or as small as you want it to be that you're feeling able to do. And it's just being a mission of being like a kindness mission. So that could just be you're going to try and smile at 5 different people you haven't smiled at before today. Or it could be that you're going to stop and say hello to your neighbour that you haven't said hello to for a while. Or maybe you're going to reach out and respond to someone who's been trying to get hold of you. Whatever it is, maybe you're just going to make someone a coffee and actually you're always going to fill up the kettle.

so that everyone, when they need a hot drink, they don't have to do that. Maybe you've got to make sure that there's enough milk in the fridge so everyone can have their coffee or their hot drink. Like, whatever it is, it's great. Just do a small thing that makes a difference for other people. And on the 9th, what values are important to you? Find ways to use them today. Now, that's really great because it's like maybe you're going to have to go looking for your values and work out what they are and then find a way to use them. And maybe it's a case of you just reminding yourself that, hey, you do that every day, so you automatically get a gold star because you've done it, right? And on the 10th, be grateful for the little things, even in difficult times. Now, the little things that you're grateful for will be different for everyone, but it's just a matter of finding those things we can be grateful for, even if everything's being really hard right now. And on the 11th, look around for things that bring you a sense of awe and wonder. I quite often find myself looking at the sunset because it's just spectacular. On the 12th, listen to a favourite piece of music and remember what it means to you. Now, there might be a single piece of music, it might be an album, it might be people playing live music, it's just whatever that is for you. 13th, find out about the values or traditions of another culture. Now, this could be talking to someone, this could be reading online, this could be going to the library and looking up some books, just whatever way works for you. On the 14th, get outside and notice the beauty in nature. And sometimes that can be even in bad weather. It's like noticing how green things are because it's been raining lots and everything's got really shiny and dry, healthy. Sometimes it's seeing the sunrise or the sunset. Sometimes it's seeing some beautiful flowers. Just whatever that is, have a look and go outside and have a notice about the nature and the beauty therein. On the 15th, do something to contribute to your local community. So that could be take part in a food bank, that could be supporting your neighbours, that could be taking part in a community activity that's happening, whatever you have the ability and energy for. On the 16th, show your gratitude to people who are helping to make things better. 17, find a way to make what you do today meaningful. And it's meaningful in a way that's meaningful for you. You get to choose what's meaningful. So it could be that what's meaningful for you today is that you don't go out and do stuff. You're going to make a difference for yourself and so that you can keep going. So tomorrow you can make a difference for other people. And it could be just something small for someone else. But it's whatever it is, making sure you're not depleting your energy reserves so that you're trying, like, you can't look after yourself. It's always important to have you being looked after. On the 18th, send a handwritten note to someone you care about. Now, that's really good. I remember when email first started and everyone was like, oh, I got an email. Now it's like, oh, I got a handwritten letter. I got a card in the mail. It's amazing. Yeah. 19th, reflect on what makes you feel valued and purposeful. Now, this can be really good because, like, if you know what makes you feel valued and purposeful, what makes you feel like you're making a difference in the world and that people are noticing and that people care, it can be really great. Once you have that understanding, you can either share it with people or it changes how you notice other people feel the same, like if they feel, how they feel valued, how they feel purposeful, what makes a difference for them. On the 20th, share photos of three things you find meaningful or memorable. And it can be really great. It can be any however far back. It could be like yesterday. It could be like 5 years ago. Just to have a look at it. And it could be actually from when you're really young. Like a family photo sometimes can be really meaningful and memorable. On the 21st, look up at the sky. Remember, we're all part of something bigger. The 22nd, find a way to help a project or charity that you care about. Now, that could be helping out with some fundraising, that could be actually donating some money, it could be spending some time with something, whatever way you're able to do and works for you and the project or charity. On the 23rd, recall three things you've done that you are proud of. Now, there's no time frame for when those things happened that you're proud of. It's any time in your life. So it doesn't have to be very recent. If there's some other ones that are further back, it's like, what are you proud of? And just remind yourself. On the 24th, make choices that have a positive impact on others today. On the 25th, ask someone else what matters most to them and why, and then listen. 26th, remember an event in your life that was really meaningful. And that can be, meaningful is about what's meaningful to you. It doesn't have to fit anyone else's agenda for what that looks like.

And it can be like just a time. It could, and it doesn't have to be a big flashy thing. It could be a wedding. It could be something amazing happens. But it also could just be some small moment with someone that's just really meaningful, because you really, you felt seen and heard, and they did, they felt the same. And it's just, it was very meaningful. On the 27th, focus on your actions, on how your actions make a difference for others. Now, this is a quite interesting one, because this is like being very mindful of how our interactions make people feel, what they get up to. Like, are we leaving them feeling in a better place than when we started talking to them? And it doesn't have to be that you're giving lots of money, that you're spending lots of time and energy on people. It's just, what are the little things? And sometimes it's the big things. And this is just about focusing on it. So it might be that you do some actions today of, on the 27th, around kind of being your actions making a difference for others. But it could just be that actually you're noticing that, hey, I'm really busy, so I can't actually answer things. And normally I just wouldn't reply, but I know that's makes them uncomfortable, so I'm just going to flick a text saying, hey, I'm really stuck at work, I'm really busy with my study, I'll get hold of you in a couple of days when my head's above water. And so that's how you make a difference. You make a difference for that person, because they've let you know that not hearing from you when they've asked a question is a bit rough for them. But it's, you don't have to go out of your way to do huge things that are going to stop you doing what you need to do. On the 28th, do something special and revisit in your memory tonight. And that can be anything special. Sometimes I find my mum and I live together, we own our house together, and we have really yummy meals. And sometimes I'm just sitting there and the rest of the night I'm just like, man, that food, that meal was really good. We did really great with that. We're going to have to remember that one, which is kind of hilarious, because quite often we make up recipes as we're going and we're like, that tasted really good. I wish we could make that again. And it's just like, you know, that's really good. Or something you've achieved during the day. It's like, oh man, that was really good. I got that done. I feel so much better. And you can just sort of revisit in your memory. On the 29th, today do something to care for the natural world. So that could be doing your gardening. That could be doing the lawn mowing. It could just be as you're going for a walk, picking up some litter. Whatever it is that makes a difference. On the 30th, share a quote you find inspiring to give others a boost. Now, that could just be you do a Facebook post. It could be you send a text message to some people. It could just be that you write something out and put it up on the wall so those that are in your house get to see it. Whichever way works for you. On the 31st, it's the last day of the month, find 3 reasons to be hopeful for the future. Now, how nice is that? Like, being hopeful for the future can make a really difference. Like, because we all know that quite often if we have really low mood, that life is full of challenges, it's not going well, we can feel hopeless, like there's no hope left. So spending some time to try and find 3 things that we are hopeful for can make a really big difference. And sometimes we're having difficulty feeling hopeful, finding anything meaningful. Sometimes our well-being is just tanked. It's not good. Like, life is just throwing too many challenges at us. We're not doing okay. And we need to reach out. We need to talk to people, because sometimes just actually having someone to chat to can make the biggest difference. And sometimes we don't have someone right here, right now that we can talk to, whether it's there's just no one here, or it could be that the people who are immediately around you aren't the best for giving support and advice, so you're kind of like, oh, I don't really want to chat to them. Or maybe it's 2 a.m. and there's no one near you and so no one near you that's awake, so you need to know who you can talk to. So what I'm going to do now is a regular series of support lines. So these are a whole different range of support lines. I give you the name of them, the contact details, when they are available, and what they do. And so what can be really great is if you grab a pen and paper and write some of these down. So if you need them in the future, you've got them and you know who to reach out to. So the first support line that I want to give you is 1737. Now, that's pretty much what it's called. So Need to Talk, 1737. It's a free call or text service, and it's available 24/7, so 24 hours a day, 7 days a week. So you'll get to talk or text with a trained counsellor, and their service is completely free. So if you're feeling anxious or run down, depressed, needing to talk to someone, give them a call or give them a text, 1737. The next number I want to give you is the Crisis Assessment Team, or CAT team, and their number is 0800 50 50 50. So that's assistance for people who are in crisis in the Waikato DHB region. So they're a crisis assessment

Team, they're part of the community mental health, so they are kind of like right up there with when things are going really, really wrong. It's very urgent care is needed around mental health. So that number again is 0800 50 50 50. The next number I want to give you is Lifeline. 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Now their number is 0800 543 354, and they have trained counsellors and just amazing people that you can have a talk to no matter what time of day it is. The next number I want to give you is the Depression Helpline. Now, the Depression Helpline is related to depression.org.nz. You may have seen some of their ads around, like the with John Kirwan. They have a whole lot of videos on the online service, but this is the phone line service. So Depression Helpline, 0800 111 757. Now, they're there if you just have someone, you need someone safe to talk to. They're available from 8 a.m. in the morning to midnight. And they're a really great service, just someone calm and like gentle to talk to about whatever's going on for you. Now, the next number I've got for you is not a mental health support line. It's actually the health line. So it's health information service for all the family, and it's staffed by registered nurses who will give information and advice. I have used this line. It's for general health, medical health, physical health, and it's really amazing because sometimes when things are going wrong with your body, you don't know what's happening, you're not sure if we need to go the ambulance route or you need to go to the hospital. They're trained nurses, so they will actually ask you a bunch of questions. You can answer them, and they'll let you know what you need to do, and it's a huge relief. So the Healthline number is 0800 611 116, and that's available 24 hours a day, 7 days a week. The next number I want to give you is the Suicide Prevention Helpline. Now, this is support, information and resources to people who are at risk of suicide and or the family of family or whānau and friends supporting them. Now, it's available from midday to midnight and their number is 0508 Tautoko, which is 0508 828 865. Now, the next number I want to give you is the Shine Confidential Helpline. And the Shine Confidential Helpline specialises in domestic violence to help keep people safe from abuse. So their number is 0508 744 633. And the last number that I want to give you is I want to give you the Outline. Now, this is a gay and lesbian outline New Zealand. So it's support for people, gay and lesbian people, people who want to have someone to talk to about whatever's going on around that, because quite often we need a bit of extra support, and when you're not getting that support, that can definitely lead to mental health stuff. So this is a really great line. So the Outline, their number is 0800 688 5463. Now, don't worry if you missed any of those contact details for any of those support lines. 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Or there's always a repeat on Friday at 5:30 a.m. and also on Sunday at 3:30 p.m. So you can listen to those, or else you can find us on Spotify and just look up Fighting Stigma. 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But every single show at the end, we play that series of support lines. So if you missed any of them, and you wanted to, like if you're listening on the radio and you can't kind of pause it, you can pause the podcast. So find one of those, and then you can get all those details written down. So that can be really great. But hopefully that Action for Happiness calendar has given you a few ideas of things you can do in May to kind of bring a bit more meaning to yourself, kind of notice the good things in life, because I definitely find that can be a really good one. It's like I really liked the find people who are doing good and making a difference in the world, and find, like, try and focus on your actions being meaningful for yourself and others. Like, I don't know, it's a really great way to look at it, especially as we're coming into the colder

0: yucky months where it's a bit harder to feel okay, and quite often our energy is not great, and it's kind of harder to kind of be in a good mood. So it can be really good to have those little snippets. So the Action for Happiness calendars are great, and I totally recommend them. But that's pretty much all we have time for today. So next week, I'm going to talk all about how to stay well coming into the winter months. So it's kind of like I'm probably going to do the three P's. The three P's for winter months, I think I'll put two. So it's like three P's are planning, preparation, and persistence. And it's a little something I came up with myself that I found is a kind of easy way to understand the things I do. And it's also a reminder to me about, like, hey, you have to have a plan, you have to make some effort and doing some things. And I don't know about you, but I definitely have to plan for the winter months when it's going to be cold and grey and very wet. So finding the meaning and joy in those times can take a bit of effort. But I have a big chat all about that next week on the Free Fighting Stigma show on Free FM 89.0. But from us all here, take care.
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1: The first Kiwi song I heard when I came to New Zealand was And We'll Never Be Royal. 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
1: Hello, I'm Ella Al-Shamahi, and welcome to The Conversation from the BBC World Service, the programme which brings together two women from around the world who share an experience or expertise. Today, two women who help separating couples find calm and cooperation in a time of conflict, family mediators. Evia Klave is a certified mediator in Latvia, and Romina Cameron is an accredited family and child mediator in the UK. Ladies, welcome to the programme.
2: It's a pleasure to be here. Thank you.
3: Thanks for having me.
1: Family mediation is practiced in many countries around the world with varying levels of acceptance. Evia, how common is mediation in Latvia?
3: Yes, family mediation in Latvia, the one which is the most developed, it's thanks to the state funding, which is guaranteed for the families with minor

0: children. So what do I mean by that is that families with minor children, if they do have any disputes, they can have 5 state-paid mediation sessions. It means 5 hours of mediation sessions. If they are so-called low-income families or families in need, they even have 7 hours of mediation services.
1: And Romina, what's the status of family mediation in the UK?
2: Well, the exciting thing is that family mediation is growing, so the awareness is growing, but we are still seeing something like 55,000 families going to court each year. So although we are aware that mediation is out there and people are using it, the majority, about 70% of people, are still going to solicitors.
1: Would you say the fact that there are vouchers in the UK or in Latvia that you have X many sessions for free, is that a huge part of the reason why it's become more socially acceptable? Or actually, is it more the state trying to make it more socially acceptable, would you say, Evia?
0: I would say that the goodwill of the state and how states contribute to the development of mediation, because mediation in Latvia is completely voluntary, and the mediation law was approved only in 2014. So mediation still makes its baby steps, I would say, and it's not so recognized. Many do not know what's the difference between mediation and meditation. And I'm happy for everyone who starts by having this understanding of the difference between both of them. Actually, meditation is very close to mediation, because mediator must be very self-conscious and self-aware and mindful, yeah, but it's still not the same. But I would say that, yes, we are still in the stage of baby steps, but we are growing.
1: And, okay, talk me through the steps. So a couple comes in to see you. Romina, what's the process in the UK?
2: So there's a couple of things that have changed drastically in the last few years for the UK, which made mediation grow, and that was before you would apply to court and you didn't need to have an initial meeting with a mediator. But now, if you're applying to court for children arrangements or for a financial settlement, you have to see a mediator first, and they issue a certificate that allows your application to be accepted in court. So that was a big shift. The other thing is that the voucher scheme that was announced by the Ministry of Justice a few years ago has meant that now anyone who is trying to resolve children arrangements can have £500 towards mediation. So that's quite a sizable amount of money that just wasn't there before. And then we have services that have done so much work. So for example, if we look at National Family Mediation Service, they offer legal aid. So those that ordinarily just would not be able to access mediation because they don't have the funds, if they are on universal credit, they can contact that service. And again, that's another door that would ordinarily be closed. So there's a few things that have started to shift the tide.
1: Evia, how is it in Latvia? Is it the same thing that the court requires you to first visit somebody like yourself?
0: The court doesn't require so far, but before you submit a claim to the court, you have to indicate whether you have tried to solve your dispute via mediation. So not to make mandatory or compulsory the mediation itself, because its voluntariness is one of the principles which is the component of the mediation magic, I would say. But we would like to contribute more to the understanding and knowledge about the mediation itself and this mandatory or compulsory initial meeting with a certified mediator would be one of the ways how to do it. It could make a shift also in my country as well.
2: I mean, that's interesting you would say that, because mediation is voluntary. That's one of the key components of mediation. You're absolutely right. But that almost the court saying, stop, have you spoken to a mediator first? The amount of times clients will phone and say, hi, yeah, I'm just phoning because I need that certificate so I can go to court. And we say, hang on just a second. Let's just talk about what's going on. What do you need? And then all of a sudden they start to want to understand a bit more about mediation. So I think what it has done is provided that pause that we all need. If we're in high conflict, you're not in a position to make rational decisions. Mediation allows that. It allows you to just reset, take a moment, talk through your issues. And the other thing that's slightly different, which I don't think other services do, is we talk about the alternatives. There's court, there are solicitors, this is how it works, solicitors. There's private arbitration, there's collaborative law. So they leave knowing various options

0: as opposed to, right, this is my only option and I've got to be litigious and it's got to be adversarial. It doesn't have to be that way. It doesn't have to be war.
1: For a lot of people listening to this, they would like to know what you're looking to resolve. Like, is this basically...

0: 아니 왜 이때?
1: I don't think it's to put a logic. I think it's a he fuck up. Priority tanga I te tai whakaaro Pākehā, but because
0: yeah. Our treasure.
1: Our treasure. We buy into this idea, you're our treasure, he taonga te tamaiti, he, you know, he pounami.
0: But the only, yeah. only other time I wasn't the, I wasn't taonga Māori or Eastern, it was te mata popore a te iwi.
1: Mm.
0: When he came to Korohaki's tangi, and I remember that's what he said, tako, tako, and I think I've talked about kaore, we've talked about kaore as a kiwa, like ihara.
1: Kaore,
0: he goes, he rongo, he tai mai te rongo ki au, ko hi ngā koe, a kaore, ma tai mai au.
1: Ah.
0: Nō reira, kai te matapopore a te iwi takoto, e koro takoto.
1: How not te matapopore?
0: The prize, the position.
1: Prize, te. Yep.
0: The prize.
1: Mm.
0: Yeah, but he taonga, te taonga.
1: Yep.
0: Hey. And even now, I mean, that's a wānanga in itself, how we use the word taonga now.
1: Yeah.
0: Anyway.
2: I'm just going to have to let all of that simmer.
0: Simmers!
2: And hopefully it clicks, you know, all the cogs join together.
1: So, Judy, just kia hoki tēnei whakaro. Ko tā tātou kaupapa o te wānanga o te roa he waka.
0: Yeah.
1: Koia tēnei ko tā tātou waka, he kawe nei I ngā wawata.
0: Yeah.
1: O ngā tauira.
0: Yeah. So metaphorically, most of the time we're all.
1: Yeah, most of the time we're all.
2: But in a usage.
0: But he heard him, there's distinction there, because actually talking about his waka, he said, ko tā tātou kaupapa.
1: He waka.
0: He waka.
2: Okay.
0: Te waka o te kōrero. Te waka o te mātauranga. Yeah. Okay.
2: Wrapping it up.
0: Yeah,
2: launching.
1: Yeah. Erica's going, yeah, okay. I know what day it is today.
0: Yeah, boy.
1: I know what day it is today. That's where I'm at.
2: Okay.
0: Don't worry, you know, I used to, like, even sometimes today when I'm with Korewa, with Timothy, he tell you on the corridor, you know, I'm just like, nodding like, yo, I know what he's talking about.
1: Yeah.
0: You know?
1: Yep.
0: Anyway, kia huri ki te waiata.
2: We really should have got Morgan to intro this waiata because it's, according to him, an absolute banger.
0: And the band is Aotearoa and the song is
2: Whakarongo.

0: Can't move that body.
1: Oh, the nostalgia.
2: The nostalgia.
1: And they've all got these, like, not just Aotearoa, but of that time, like, Maya Blackmore. She sings
2: really young. Really heartfelt and
1: eerie
2: stuff,
1: eh?
2: Yeah.
1: And then you got Black Cats. Oh, she was Black Cats too.
2: Oh, true.
1: Kata kata koe ki te huha, hey. Werohia, werohia, huha, hey. Hari te rawa koe ki te kume, te kume. That's about sex, I like that song.
2: Yeah, as they say.
1: Yeah.
2: But it's so urban for me. Growing up in Tāmaki and...
1: Yeah.
2: Died... the ideology of Māori and being urban.
1: Oh, apart posse.
2: Apart posse, yeah. Just reminded me of...
1: Even the word posse, eh? Like,
3: yeah.
1: My posse.
2: I'm going to bring my posse along.
3: What a word.
1: Yeah, anyway.
2: Anyway.
1: Ete posse o taringa.
2: Posse.
1: Yeah, posse. See, one vowel and it changes the tikanga.
2: Yeah.
1: Or the head roll. Te whanau ka nui te mihi me te rahi kia koutou, te nāno koutou katoa i o koutou taringa. Me ngā mihi, ki te hunga tautoko mai i tātā te kaupapu viwa, hoi anō. 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Ha, en, go, here we go.
3: Hei kona.
2: Hei kona,
1: a e i o. That's for you.
2: Yeah.
1: And then,

0: Māori.
1: Taringa, he mea tuku nā te wānanga o Aotearoa. Ā, nā te māngai pāho me irirangi te motu I tautoko. 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

0: It's 5 o'clock.
1: Hi, I'm Luca, and I am 21. I have Down syndrome. I am here to share my life with you. I am all about music, swimming, gardening, family, and my furry friend Baxter. In each episode, I will take you on my journey through the awesome moments in my life. Let's celebrate life, simple joy, and inspiration together. Welcome to my world. Hello, everyone. I have my friend here, Troy. We are going to talk about his life, his music, and his work is most importantly our friendship. I know Troy about 3 years. He very supportive friend. He is engaging me with media projects. The first song today is Love Again by Luxor Beats.

0: Testing one. Welcome to it. Can you tell us a little bit about yourself? Example, where do you come from? Mostly, how long you lived in New Zealand? Can you tell us a little bit about what you do?
1: All right, okay. Pretty much, I'm Filipino. I'm from the Philippines, obviously. I moved to New Zealand pretty much a little over a decade ago. And with what I do, so by profession, I'm a cybersecurity engineer. So I'm a professional nerd. But by passion, I am a photographer, videographer, and a drummer for my own production team, which is Kind Singing.
0: Nice. I know you have a passion for music. Can you tell us about your band?
1: All right, yes, yeah. So I have two bands. So I have a progressive rock band, which is called Fuego. And I also have into a group called Joint Project, where we pretty much play independent music. So yeah, so been playing drums for probably a little over a decade now. But the caveat on that is I don't know how to read musical notes.
0: The signal song is Ordinary by Alex Warren.

0: toy has been helping me start with my YouTube series called Food with Luca. He has filmed me a smoothie, also egg on toast. He planned to build two episodes. I hope one day you have a food following. Question three. Toy, can you tell us, the audience, about your love in film and film production? Is very interesting. Have you got any projects at the moment?
1: Good question, actually. So I have a production crew, and the production crew name is Kain Sining. So it's two Tagalog words. Kain means eat, sining means art, which in English translates to eat art. So we are a group of people who are in the pursuit of art in any shape or form. And one of our current projects is we're currently filming a documentary within the eruption of Mount Tarawera. So we've been filming it for about 3 years now, and hopefully we should get to release it sometime this month or probably next month.
0: Susan is like a Rolling Stone by Bob Dylan, 1967.

Always been very positive about things I do, things I wish for. Right from first meeting, Troy has encouraged me to give me ideas. He has also invited me to his home for the food and allowed Alexi TV to film the episode about a front office amazing wallpaper. He opened his home to complete strangers. Troy now have moved house recently, and now you're looking for moving to Auckland for better work opportunities. I wish you good luck.

0: What are some tips to help me grow my YouTube channel and media presence, and how I can help in the future? Maybe I can join your band when I visit Auckland. Just kidding.
1: All right. To be honest, I don't know how to give you advice on how to grow a YouTube channel because I haven't grown mine as well. But from my point of view, you always need to be consistent in what you do and always share your passion with different people and always collaborate. That's always a good sign to continue and move forward.
0: So, following song is from Avalon City. It is one of my favorite Kiwi songs. I spoke last week with Dave, who is a singer and composer from Avalon City. I was at his concert at the piano. He was so happy to be in Christchurch. He had three concerts booked. I was with Josh, and we had a ball. The fourth song is Inside Out by Avalon City.

0: So everyone does a podcast gets a mic OS. Question 5. Toy, what would you like to wish in 2026?
1: All right. It's a good question. So pretty much it's not a, I have a wish for you as well. So I wish that you achieve everything that you wanted to achieve for 2026. And if there's anything I can help to be able for you to achieve that, and I'd be happy to do so.
0: So I get to choose a last song for this podcast. Question 6. What song would you like to choose to finish this interview?
1: Normally I'd offer my own song, but it might not be radio friendly. So I'll offer a different song, which is You Get What You Give by New Radicals.

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0: and welcome to the Alcoholics Anonymous radio show on Plains Media, broadcasting across Canterbury on 96.9 FM. My name is Chris, and I'm an alcoholic. The purpose of the show is to increase public awareness of Alcoholics Anonymous as an effective means of recovery from the disease of alcoholism. Our show has two parts. First, we'll talk a bit about alcoholism, what it is and what AA can do to help, and then we'll interview a recovering alcoholic who is an active member of AA. I'm now going to ask our guest to read the AA preamble, which is read at the start of every AA meeting.
1: Alcoholics Anonymous is a fellowship of people who share their experience, strength, and hope with each other that they may solve their common problem and help others to recover from alcoholism. The only requirement for membership is a desire to stop drinking. There are no dues or fees for AA membership. We are self-supporting through our own contributions. AA is not allied with any sect, denomination, politics, organization, or institution. Does not wish to engage in any controversy, neither endorses nor opposes any causes. Our primary purpose is to stay sober and help other alcoholics to achieve sobriety.
0: So, what is alcoholism? Alcoholism is a disease, not a disgrace. There's no shame in having an illness or a disease. An unusual feature of this disease is that it'll do whatever it can to convince you that you do not have it. However, once it gets a hold of you, the progression of symptoms is like the classic disease model, and the victim is as helpless as a sufferer of cancer. If you are an alcoholic, you're at the beginning of a long road that usually ends in one of three places: prisons, institutions, or death. If you think this sounds dramatic, we can assure you that our collective experience has shown this to be true. The challenge is to convince

0: alcoholic to admit that they need help and become willing to seek it. Denial is a major symptom of alcoholism. The alcoholic is often the last one to recognize it and admit that they have it. Our definition of alcoholism is that it is an allergy of the body coupled with an obsession of the mind. The allergy is the physical aspect of the disease. After having the first drink, the phenomenon of craving develops and we lose control over when we will stop drinking. The old saying is, one is too many and 1,000 is never enough. And yet, because of the obsession of the mind, the mental aspect of the disease, the alcoholic is compelled to keep picking up the first drink. And this makes us powerless. We often hear from sober alcoholics that many doubted whether life could be fun without alcohol. Fortunately, those same people report that their lives have improved dramatically since they became sober. The 12-step program of recovery, which is discussed at meetings and which is outlined in the Alcoholics Anonymous Big Book, is how we get sober and maintain our sobriety one day at a time. This program has a proven track record of helping otherwise hopeless alcoholics to achieve long-term sobriety and recovery. It has taught us how to enjoy life sober. Okay, so if you've just joined us, you are listening to the Alcoholics Anonymous radio show on Plains Media broadcasting across Canterbury on 96.9 FM. And we are just about to have a wonderful interview and share some stories with our AA guest who is joining us today. And would you like to introduce yourself?
1: My name is Eamon and I'm an alcoholic.
0: Welcome, Eamon. It's lovely to have you here. Eamon, can you tell us to begin with, how old are you? And how long have you been sober?
1: I'll be 87 next month, and I've been sober 21 years next week.
0: Fantastic. Well, that is a major achievement, and I'm sure there's a lot of stories and interesting things that we can learn about you through the next sort of 25 minutes or so. So, Eamon, what about, are you married, family, kids?
1: My wife's deceased.
0: Mm-hmm.
1: She died 3.5 years ago, approximately. And my son, I have one child, my son. He has 3 grandchildren and a wife, and they live in New Zealand also.
0: Wonderful. And you're retired, or are you still keeping active with anything?
1: Let's see. I started a job in 1964.
0: Mm-hmm.
1: And I met my wife at work in December the 12th of 1964. And I retired from that company in 2002.
0: Wow. Wonderful. Well, and I'm detecting an accent here, obviously, which I'm keen to find out about. So why don't we go back to the beginning? What was life like for you growing up? Tell us about your childhood.
1: Beginning starts at birth, I guess.
0: Mm.
1: I was adopted when I was about 2 years old by my aunt from her sister. That was in Pittsburgh, Pennsylvania. I moved on to Binghamton, New York, and lived there with them. They divorced. I was moved in with his parents, went to high school there. Graduated in 57, went to a junior college in Binghamton,
0: mm-hmm.
1: graduated from there in technical electrical, went to Oklahoma State as in engineering from 60 to 63, moved to California in 63, and then in 64, I started work.
0: Well, there you go. I'm interested. What about, going back to those childhood days? Were you a happy child? What was it like?
1: At the time, I thought I was happy. In retrospect, there was a certain amount of unhappiness in that time frame. Not being exposed much to a father. Because once he divorced, I was essentially living with my grandparents. And so my job was to, they were elderly, and I did things around the house. I was a loner, a single

boy at the time. There was no other children there. And I guess I evolved into, I started working when I was at a paper boy, mm-hmm. delivering papers. I then worked at a

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0: Welcome to Borscht Club on OFM, where we stir up vibrant stories, rich traditions, and the voices of the Ukrainian community. Grab a seat, it's time to dive into something truly special. Hello, how are you today? We continue to talk about Chernobyl. April 26 marked 40 years since the tragedy that occurred in 1986 at the Chernobyl nuclear power plant, just 130 kilometers from Ukraine's capital, Kyiv. The consequences of this nuclear disaster are still felt around the world today. At the time, the Soviet regime responded with negligence, secrecy, and a complete disregard for human life. People living under Soviet occupation were not warned, not protected, and not told the truth. This led to thousands of deaths and long-term illnesses. The radioactive cloud spread far beyond the borders of the Soviet Union, threatening multiple countries. Chernobyl was not only a technological failure. It was a failure of a system built on lies and control. And 40 years later, that same mindset has not disappeared. In February 2025, Russia launched a drone attack on the Chernobyl site, damaging the new safe confinement, the structure that covers the destroyed reactor. This increased the risk around one of the most dangerous locations on the planet. This was not just an attack on infrastructure. It was a reckless act with potentially global consequences. Greenpeace activists carried out an action inside the confinement itself, directly beneath the structure that still contains radioactive materials. One of the participants was Polina Kolodyazhna. She researches Chernobyl, works on nuclear safety issues, and advocates for accountability in cases of nuclear terrorism. Together with other Greenpeace activists, she is calling for maximum sanctions against Rosatom and a complete halt to any international cooperation with it. Why this matters? Listen now to our interview with Polina Kolodyazhna on Borscht Club. Polina, welcome and thank you for joining us. Could you briefly introduce yourself and tell us what your work focuses on today?
1: My name is Polina Kolodyazhna. I work as a program leader of Greenpeace Ukraine, and my main topic is energy, and it's renewable energy and nuclear. So on renewables, I support municipalities to develop themselves, to reconstruct themselves, to modernize, to find opportunities and to install renewable sources, which are really

0: vital for Ukraine today. And as on the nuclear direction, what I do together with my colleagues is monitoring, constant monitoring of the situation in Zaporizhzhia nuclear power plant, which is still under Russian occupation for over 4 years. And now we, since 2022, we support local authorities and we help scientists not to, only to identify the consequences of a Russian occupation of the zone, as Chernobyl were under occupation for over a month, but also now we help to, as an independent international organization, we help to investigate the consequences of the drone attack on a new safe confinement and to identify steps that should be done to repair new safe confinement.
1: I understand your father was involved in investigating Chernobyl. How was his experience shaped your own understanding of the disaster?
0: Yes, so my father, he used to be a scientist of the Institute of Cybernetics, and together with other scientists, he was investigating the influence of the external things on radionuclides and the behavior of radionuclides, especially in underground waters. He was doing these investigations for over 30 years ago, and now me, as a Ukrainian and also as a part of Greenpeace Ukraine, I'm going to Chernobyl. I'm investigating together with local scientists the way how radionuclides behave in the cooling pond after 40 years of the disaster. And this is something that we as Ukrainians will already have it. And I'm pretty sure that we will have it for a long, long time in the future, these consequences of catastrophes that have happened 40 years ago.
1: 40 years after Chernobyl, do you believe the world has genuinely learned its lessons? From your perspective, what is the biggest myth people still believe about nuclear safety today?
0: From what I see now, I don't think that world learned anything. I would even say that we as Ukrainians, having such a heritage, we're still thinking about developing nuclear industry. And this is something that really shocks me a lot, because not only in Ukraine, but in the world, we have such examples. It's Mayak in the 50s, it's Three Island Island, it's Chernobyl, it's Fukushima, the latest example of the way that we can't totally trust in nuclear. There's always something that can bring us to catastrophe. Even now during the war, Russians are attacking our substations in Ukraine. That also can lead to a new catastrophe, nuclear catastrophe. So we see that this industry, it's not reliable at all. And what is really reliable is renewables. And this is something that we are developing in Ukraine, and what I think all the world should do to switch from nuclear to renewables.
1: During the Russian occupation of the Chernobyl site, what were the most dangerous actions that put nuclear safety at risk?
0: The most dangerous thing I would say is that although Chernobyl nuclear power plant is not operating since 2000s, but still you need to have electricity to run the storages. Although the power plant is not operating, not generating electricity, doesn't mean that it's not working. So you still have the storage with the spent fuel where you need electricity. It still has other things which needs electricity. So I would say during the occupation, one of the biggest things was to maintain the power plant in a way as it should be. Other thing was that during this day when Russians came to Chernobyl, there were people who was working on a shift and they had to change this exact day. And in the end, they had to stay for much longer time, which is like a break of rules of how you behave and how much time you're staying in the nuclear power plant. That was another thing. And of course, the huge threat was that they just don't know what to do with the station. They don't know how to behave. So it was it. Plus to that, they destroyed local laboratories. For example, EcoCenter, it's the organization who is maintaining the whole Chernobyl zone, who are responsible for not letting the radiation, which is still there, to go outside the zone. And they do samplings all the time of the ground to see the same, how the radiation behaves, whether they should be worried about something or not. So it's like a huge monitoring system of radiation. And when Russians came, they

entered this laboratory and they destroyed absolutely everything. They stolen computers, they stolen different information, different equipment, and what things that they couldn't take with them, they just destroyed. And that was another thing. And this

Give me 4 minutes and I will prove that the Quran is from God. So the first thing that I started asking about, like, okay, the question we all ask is like, is this being written by a person or does it really come from a higher power? And it's super interesting when you look into that, how the creator acknowledges himself. He literally does it throughout the whole Quran by asking questions back to us. Instead of we asking the questions, we get the questions back. And it's so fascinating. I mean, God invites us to look at the signs. For example, right over here, chapter 51, in verse 20 and 21, it says, "And on planet Earth, there are signs for those with certainty, and there are signs in yourself as well. Why do you not see it?" It's literally asking a question, why do you not see it? We constantly look at our phones these days, but if you literally just take a step into nature, you look at the complexity of the universe, the sky, the stars, the nature, water, the fact that we are able to breathe, and it says here as well, and there are signs within yourself. I mean, look at the complexity of our bodies, the fact that

I'm even able to speak, that I'm able to see, smell, and hear. It's actually something that we never think about, right? And to be honest, before looking into religion, I was fascinated by science, and I still am. And the beautiful thing is that the more I started reading this book, the more I saw that it's absolutely in line with science. And people always think like religion and science, they don't go hand in hand, but it actually does. In chapter 21, and this is one of the first that actually started to really convince me. It says, "Do the disbelievers not see that the heavens and the earth were once joined together and then we split them apart?" This is the Big Bang. I mean, this is the theory that science like literally started thinking about a little while ago, like maybe 100, 200 years ago. And it says after that, "And we made every living thing from water, H2O. I mean, our bodies are 70% water. How did the prophet know that like so long ago, like 1400 years ago? And then the last question of this verse, "Will they then not believe?" It's like constantly asking questions. It's asking questions back to us, like, how do you not see it? And then there is this other chapter, chapter 55, which is called Ar-Rahman, the most gracious. It's one of the names of God, of Allah, that is described in the Quran. It is an entire chapter to this acknowledgement of questions and how this chapter, Ar-Rahman, is described. It is constantly giving signs, such as here it says, "He created man and taught him how to speak. He gave him all the tools to be able to speak." Or here, another sign, "The sun and the moon move in precise calculation." This is one of the first here. And then every single time when he throws these signs in here, in this chapter, it is repeating the same question. "So which one of God's favors will you deny?" It is constantly giving signs. Look at nature, look at the animals, look at this. What are you, how many more signs do you need? How can we deny these favors of our Lord? Every single living thing is being made out of water. Like these things, but there are many, many more scientific like verses that were not proven by science yet in that time. I mean, 1400 years ago, this Quran has been put together, what's been revealed to the Prophet Muhammad Sallallahu Alaihi Wasallam. For example, also here in chapter 51, it goes deeper into the same verse that talks about the Big Bang kind of theory. It says, "And the heaven we have constructed with strength, and indeed we are its expander." So God is expanding it. And this is what science proves. Science proves that the universe is expanding. Or here, for example, "He created the day and the night and the sun and the moon, all moving in perfect orbit." And did you know that iron doesn't come from planet Earth? It comes from somewhere out of the universe. And the Quran says that. I mean, science found that out later, but it already was described in the Quran. How is that possible? Every single person has a unique fingerprint. It's also in the Quran. And also the Quran came in a time where the Arabic world really started more looking into poetry. You know, all these rhymes and these things. But this was something that could never be written in those times and even right now by a human being.

brothers and sisters. This world is a vast testing ground. Among those whom Allah loves the most are women whose hearts are soft, whose gaze is modest, and whose character is fragrant like the flowers of paradise. Today, I will talk about 10 types of women about whom Allah Himself says, "I love them." Please watch this video till the end, inshallah, because it contains words that could change the course of your life. 1. The woman who forgives for Allah's sake. The Prophet ﷺ said, "Whoever pardons, Allah will honor him." Muslim 4677. Allah says, "Those who restrain their anger and pardon others, Allah loves the doers of good." Surah Al-Imran 3:134. Dear sisters, if your husband makes a mistake, forgive him sincerely for the pleasure of Allah. You are not just a wife, you are a princess on the path to paradise. Your forgiveness is so powerful that it can shake the throne of Allah. 2. The patient woman. Allah says, "Indeed, Allah is with the patient." Surah Al-Baqarah 2:153. Maryam, peace be upon her, showed unparalleled patience when the whole world was against her. The wife of Pharaoh, Asiya, endured great hardship but remained steadfast in faith and was rewarded with paradise. Whoever is patient on Allah's path will have a special place in paradise waiting for her. 3. The woman who repents with tears. Allah says, "Indeed, Allah loves those who are constantly repentant and loves those who purify themselves." Surah Al-Baqarah 2:22. The Prophet ﷺ said, "When a servant repents, Allah is more pleased than one who finds their lost camel in the desert." Muslim 2747. A woman who weeps before Allah, sincerely regretting her mistakes, will be forgiven immediately. On the Day of Judgment, she will be granted the shade of the throne, a shade that no one else will have. 4. The woman who maintains purity. Purity is not just physical cleanliness, but a deep spiritual quality. Allah says, "Indeed, Allah loves those who are pure." Surah At-Tawbah 9:108. The Prophet ﷺ said, "Purity is half of faith." Muslim 2:23. A woman who preserves her physical, mental, and moral purity brings blessings to her home and children. 5. The woman who avoids backbiting. Allah says, "Backbiting is eating the flesh of your dead brother." Surah Al-Hujurat 14:12. A woman who guards her tongue from backbiting is beloved to Allah. On the Day of Judgment, Allah will protect her face from the fire. Tirmidhi 1931. 6. The woman who pleases her husband. The Prophet ﷺ said, "A woman who dies while her husband is pleased with her will enter paradise." Tirmidhi 1161. Such a woman brings happiness to her home and blessings in paradise. 7. The woman who guards her gaze from non-mahram men. Allah says, "Tell the believing women to lower their gaze." Surah An-Nur 24:31. A woman who modestly

0: controls her gaze and guards her beauty, shows not just outward charm, but the beauty of her modesty, shyness, and faith. 8. The woman who does not wear fragrance in public. The Prophet sallallahu alaihi wasallam clearly said, "A woman who wears perfume and walks out to attract men is an adulteress." Abu Dawood. Fragrance can attract the hearts of others. A modest woman perfumes her faith, not her body. 9. The woman who obeys her husband. The Prophet sallallahu alaihi wasallam said, "A woman who prays her 5 daily prayers, fasts Ramadan, observes hijab, and obeys her husband will have all the doors of paradise opened for her." 10. The woman who observes hijab. Allah says, "And let them draw their veils over their bosoms. That is more suitable that they will be known and not abused." Surah Al-Ahzab 33:59. A hijabi woman carries modesty in her eyes, dignity in her behavior, and honor in her dress. Such a woman is the queen of paradise. Shining final words and invitation. Dear brothers and sisters, we put a lot of effort into making this video, researching, writing the script, and editing, all for the pleasure of Allah alone. If this video touched your heart, please give it a like. Comment below, which of these qualities will you start working on first? Subscribe to the channel for more inspiring and authentic content. May Allah illuminate our families with the light of these 10 noble qualities. Ameen.
1: Bismillah ar-Rahman ar-Rahim. My dear brother, sister, this is our weekly hadith. And today I would like to talk about the signs of hypocrites. And Abi Hurairah radiallahu anhu, أن رسول الله صلى الله عليه وسلم قال آية المنافق 3 إذا حدث كذب وإذا وعد أخلف وإذا اؤتمن خال وفي رواية وإن صام وصلى وزعم أنه مسلم. حضرت أبي هريرة رضي الله عنه reported the messenger of Allah peace be upon him said, "There are 3 signs of a hypocrite. When he speaks, he lies. When he makes a promise, he breaks it. And when he is trusted, he betrays his trust." Another narration adds the words, "Even if he observes fasting, perform prayers, and asserts that he is a Muslim." May Allah subhanahu wa ta'ala let us say the truth all time, keep our deal or every time, never break our deal, our promises, to be a good people, a good Muslim, not hypocrites. Thank you so much for listening. See you inshallah next week with another hadith. Fi amanillah. Wassalamu alaikum wa rahmatullahi wa barakatuh.
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0: 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I'm just going to start with a karakia. Kia tau te rangamārie, o te rangi nui tai hone, o papatuanuku e tā koto nei, e te taiao e awhi nei. Kīrunga ia tātou, tihei Māori ora. Meaning, may the peace of the sky above, of the earth below, and of the all-embracing universe rest upon us all. Behold, it is life. Kia ora. Today in the studio, we are privileged to be joined by Dr. Erin Jones, founder of the Merit Dog Project, whose work explores dog behaviour, ethics, and how we can better understand animals as individuals. Erin, welcome, and thank you so much for joining us.
1: Thank you for having me. I'm really excited to be here.
0: Yes, me too. For those who aren't familiar with your work, how would you describe what you do?
1: Oh, I knew this question was coming. Yeah. Well, I do a few different things. So part of what I do is I work with dogs and their humans, and I work on building that relationship and strengthening that communication between dogs and people. Nice. That is sort of the foundation of everything that I do, including my research and all of the other jobs that I end up doing. I also work for the International Association of Animal Behavior Consultants Foundation, which is an international organization that offers education to dog behavior, or not just dogs, actually all animal behavior consultants, trainers, and just anyone who's interested in animal behavior. So I work as the journal director. The journal is really lovely because it bridges that gap between academia and practice, which is a really missing thing in that industry. And it's a really interesting place to be connecting those two groups of people together in a way that makes sense for practice as well as academics getting something from the applied side of animal behavior as well. I also work as a research associate with the IABC Foundation as well. So we do various research projects and support and collaborate with other researchers in the field as well, which I really love doing. Research is the foundation of everything that I do. So my research work is on the ethical dimensions of the dog-human relationship. So I'm looking at those interactions, the choices that we make, the way that we think about dogs, the expectations we have of them, and their behavior, including in social spaces, and what that can look like if we reimagine those relationships and how we can center dogs more wholly in that in that picture. So those are the primary things that I do. I'm also a writer and author. So I've just actually submitted a manuscript for my second solo authored book yesterday. So I'm very excited. And my first book was Constructing Canine Consent, which came out a couple of years ago now, and it was born out of my PhD research.
0: Wow. I bet it's so much different to the only sort of document I have at home on dogs and dog behavior. And it's literally, it says, it's so old school. I think I got it from a garage sale one day, and it says, How to Train Your Mutt.

0: But yeah, I'm quite certain yours would be very different.
1: Probably.
0: I don't know why it is still stored at home, but I remember coming across it in my garage thinking, okay, this was pre-vegan me.
1: Yeah.
0: Wow. What first drew you into working with dogs?
1: I mean, I've always been very involved with non-human animals in a lot of different capacities. I mean, even just growing up, I had lots of dogs and cats in my house. And I was very involved with horses for a long time. But dogs in particular, I've always had that, I don't know, a special interest and connection with them, and always wanting to observe and learn more about who they are, and who they are as individuals, and who are they are as a species, and how we relate to them. It's just always been very interesting to me. Mm. And so when I got out of working with horses, I really wanted to focus on working with dogs and helping them better adjust to life with humans.
0: Really important, Kaupapa. Was there a pivotal moment where your thinking shifted about how humans treat animals?
1: There's definitely a few. The very, very first. So I was a vegetarian at 9.
0: Wow.
1: And vegan probably for the last 15 years now.
0: Yeah.
1: But I remember that first when I was 9 and I was thinking about these things a lot, and I loved animals so much, and I just wanted to work with them all the time and be with them all the time and better understand them. And I just felt really connected to non-human animals in a way I didn't feel connected to humans. And it was a very special relationship that I had. And so I was starting to come to this realization that the food on my plate was somebody on my plate. And that really, you know, I started thinking about it more and more, but the very moment I remember very, very specifically is being at a restaurant and I was eating a piece of chicken and I bit into the chicken and there was, I don't know what, you know, is normally inside a living being. It was like a vein or a tendon or something like that. And I just was just horrified. And it just clicked in my brain, like, this is, you know, this isn't something that I can ever do again. And from that moment, I never ate meat again.
0: Wow.
1: But it was really challenging for me in the beginning because I didn't know anybody who was a vegetarian or a vegan.
0: Yeah,
1: none of my friends were, my family weren't.
0: Mm.
1: So I think anybody who is a vegan or a vegetarian has probably struggled with the same comments from people.
0: Mm-hmm.
1: So I kind of put up these defensive walls that I just didn't like it. Like, I just didn't want to get into the fact that I cared about these animals, which is a weird thing, because that is really why I wanted to not eat them.
0: At that age, just probably don't really have all the words for it as well, perhaps.
1: Yeah, that's very true. So, yeah, I spent a long time just sort of compartmentalizing, I think.
0: Mm.
1: And then another very pivotal moment for me, I think, too, was a long, long time ago. And for a very, very short period of time, I worked at an aquarium. And I got the job working on the sea lion and the penguin team. And I thought, wow, this is like
0: dream come true.
1: Yes, I get to work with penguins. I get to work with sea lions. This is like amazing. And I think that short time that I spent there, I came to realize that welfare and well-being are not the same.
0: Mm.
1: And welfare is not good enough.
0: Yeah.
1: And I also started to see all of the issues. I mean, I knew of the issues with captivity. It was already sort of resonating in the back of my mind, and the things that I, you know, valued and my morals they weren't quite aligning, but it really just, I don't know, it really hit home working in that space. And I know that the people working there really, really did care for those animals that were in their care, but that didn't fix the problem, you know, that was just...
0: It wasn't like an inherent care for them as like an end of, in and of themselves.

0: offers.
1: Yeah, it almost seems like a selfish type of care, or for me, that's what it felt like. Yeah. And really, of course, just upholding the status quo of keeping animals in captivity. Yeah. And yeah, it just made me so heartbroken that I left very, I was only there for about 3 months.
0: Wow.
1: And, you know, I just focused all my efforts on dogs from there on out because I, even though I have, you know, feelings about that as well, I think that there is a different type of relationship that we have with dogs than we have with non-human animals that could very well live autonomously.
0: Yeah. I was having this thought and discussion just the other day when I've always been really fascinated with falconry and just seeing that on movies, and I'm like, oh, it just looks so dreamy. And but I know that it's not, there are so many implications of training hawks and falcons and whatnot to come and land on you and getting them to rely on you in that way. And I mean, if it's isn't for breeding purposes, then continuing the populations, then I think it can become, again, for selfish reasons quite easily. But then I sort of thought about it with dogs, and I'm like, they can't really survive without us. Compared to falcons.
1: That's right. Yeah. Mm. Yeah. Although, having said that, I mean, there's a lot of, 80% of the dogs in the world are free roaming, free living dogs.
0: That's a good point.
1: So, I mean, I think that we have.
0: Imagine it.
1: I mean, they are likely a different, on a slightly different evolutionary path. However, you know, a lot of the dogs that we bred into dependence, really, we couldn't, you know, just open our doors and say,
0: no,
1: go live freely in this, you know, downtown Christchurch.
0: Yeah.
1: It's not a fair position to put them in, and it's not safe, and it's, So I think there's always an argument for it, but there's a lot of nuance that has to be considered.
0: Yeah, absolutely. As we know, you challenge the way that people typically see dogs. What are some of the main things that you think we're getting wrong?
1: I think first, one thing I advocate for a lot is that dogs have the right to bodily autonomy. And I think a lot of times when they're out in public, people just assume that they can touch and pat them. And you know, some dogs enjoy that, but I think we need to start normalizing asking the dog, not just the person, but the dog as well,
0: definitely,
1: if they want to have an interaction. And I think that's really important because there's a lot of dogs that don't actually want to have that interaction. And as we see a rise in dog bites, I don't know that that's necessarily, I don't know if that's because there's a larger population of dogs now than there used to be, but that probably plays into it. But certainly, you know, being able to respect dogs and respect their needs and understand what they're trying to communicate. I think I talk about communication quite a lot when I'm, you know, researching and doing my writing. I'm talking about creating dialogue, and I think people need to learn about having a dialogue, and not even, I mean, understanding dog body language is really, really important. It's about, it's kind of like learning a new language. And that takes practice, but it's not even just being able to read dog body language, which is what we talk about a lot, but it's about being able to create that dialogue, like, so that they understand what we are trying to communicate to them as much as what they're trying to communicate back, and that it's reciprocal. So that's one thing. And I think the second is creating mutual autonomy, relational autonomy, where we can support them and having more agency in their lives. So thinking about ways that we can increase the opportunity for them to choose, and teaching them skills that will help them navigate our very human-centric environment very successfully. I think just supporting that relational autonomy in a way that supports, you know, their well-being and their growth and their skill building and their ability to make

0: decisions and not be over challenged, but not be under challenged. You know, all of those things are really important for their ability to be able to coexist with humans successfully.
1: Yeah, it all sounds like just ways of trying to increase their happiness, which is good.
0: Yeah.
1: It's definitely good. Where do human needs override dogs without us noticing?
0: Well, I think training itself is often, that is often a space that I see that, you know, we're teaching behaviors that are convenient for us, or a lot of times we... dog behavior consultants and trainers will get calls from clients who are looking to stop behavior or change behavior. And I think we really need to understand the importance of understanding that inherent dog behavior and what that looks like, and what, you know, centering their needs as at least as much as ours, if not sometimes more. You know, we need to be thinking about, is this just something we're teaching for our own convenience because we don't necessarily want them to be barking at 3 a.m.? I mean, that's understandable, of course. But we also have to understand what, you know, start looking at why are they barking at 3 a.m.? You know, why is this behavior happening? And meeting those needs, if we're meeting their needs, we're going to reduce a lot of those unwanted behaviors that we're seeing. And so I think just kind of flipping it around to instead thinking about behaviors as being bad or good, thinking about behaviors as being functional. What is it serving? Yeah, exactly.
1: You sound like my therapist. But it is right. It is basically the same. It's like, it's like what I have been drawn to since I was a kid is human behavior, human minds. And it's very similar stuff.
0: It is.
1: Dog psychology.
0: Yeah. And I mean, even, you know, the fact that we're working with dogs, we're also working with the humans, right?
1: Course,
0: that's a big, and interestingly enough, I think a lot of dog behavior people get into the industry because they love dogs and then realize how much of it is actually teaching humans.
1: Yeah, there's the definitely the overlap with the psychology behind it.
0: Because I
1: remember when I had had a dog with me, and she, how old was I? I think I was like maybe 19 or something, and people used to say, you know, talking about, are you her owner? And I never liked that word. I never did. And I was like, no, I don't. I don't want to be owned, so I'm not going to use that term.
0: Yeah.
1: And I would say, no, I'm her caregiver. And it was strange. So it's really awesome to know that there's, because and I find that when someone says like, you know, be a good dog owner, it's more about the control.
0: Yes.
1: It's about being good at controlling their behavior.
0: Exactly. Mm. Yeah. And I think, you know, we don't realize how much the words that we use influence the way we interact.
1: 100%.
0: And I think that's a really important, like, you bring up a really important point is saying, I mean, yes, in the law, we do own dogs. And that in itself is an issue, I think.
1: Yeah.
0: However, just switching your language to saying things like caregiver as opposed to owner, or cue as opposed to command, or even just moving away from things like obedience, because I'm, you know, that's obviously not what I'm looking for my dog. Anyway, I want her just to be happy and to be able to have a good life and be able to succeed in that life and not feel overwhelmed. So, you know, for me, it's about skill building as opposed to, like you say, controlling behavior.
1: Yeah, definitely. I have a dog at home at the moment, and I have been, quite interested in asking you, because she has a leaky bladder and it's not like a medical issue. I don't even know if it's a leaky bladder. It's just that she's a big dog and we go for nighttime walks sometimes, and then she'll get back and she'll drink a whole lot of water, and then overnight she's like, well, where do I let it go, you know? And It's quite painful. It's painful for me having to, you know, clean it up and deal with that. But I also, I'm like,

0: put her outside. I can't. She's gotten used to being an inside dog. Mm-hmm. But yeah, do you? I've looked online and there hasn't been a lot of advice that I've found has helped. But yeah, do you have any advice?
1: Well, I mean, there's a few things that come to mind. Well, first, I probably would visit a vet just to see, because there is medication that can help with incontinence. And a lot of female dogs will have that issue if they've been spayed.
0: Yeah. And I think, like, I got it from the SPCA and they had no records of her being spayed, but she has this long, it looks almost backyard done. They said it doesn't look like a medical procedure happened there. And right. I did wonder if it could have been, something to do with that.
1: So that is one thing, because there is medication, like I say, that can help control that if it is incontinence.
0: Yeah.
1: The other thing you could think about doing is teaching her how to, say, ring a doorbell to ask to go out so that it would wake you up and then you could let her out.
0: Conditioning.
1: Yeah.
0: So
1: that's another option for you. But you could also, if it's convenient in your space, to create like a little pee pad area that she could use, and then you could teach her to go there instead of, say, on the carpet or
0: because it's definitely not an every night thing. It's just every now and then, but it's enough to obviously be something I probably want to try and work with. Okay, cool, thank you.
1: You're welcome.
0: you talk about canine consent.
1: Yes.
0: What does that mean in practice? I know you've already mentioned and I like to do it too. I put my hand out and wait for the dog to engage if they want to, and respect if they don't, and don't blame them. I'm sure there's more to it than that.
1: I think, so for me, I specifically use the term a canine index definition of consent, because I think otherwise we risk assuming that it either can't apply because we're using, you know, a human medical or even a legal term that doesn't necessarily apply to non-human animals. But I do think that limiting that is problematic, because we're assuming that dogs aren't fully functional adults. We are assuming them as specifically as dependents, which in a way they are, but they are also fully functional adults, and they just communicate differently than we do, right? So we have to understand that they can still gather information and use that information to make decisions about whether they want to interact or not. A lot of it is about that interaction, thinking about, you know, asking them if they want to be pet, maybe pausing and seeing if they want to continue that interaction or not, because sometimes they're just, you know, they learn, like, I just do this, I sit here, this happens to me, and I just kind of tolerate it. But that's obviously not consent. Yeah. So we want to make sure that we're continuing that communication. The more that we do these things, we ask them, which way do you want to go on a walk? Those kinds of things. The more that they start to realize that they have a voice and realize that they can communicate their needs and their wants. And I think that that's really important. So for me, it's about stopping, slowing things down, asking if they want to do the thing or not do the thing. Like, I actually ask that question, and that becomes a salient cue for my dog to realize that she can change the direction of what's happening, whether she wants to continue or not. And the more choices that we offer our dogs, the more likely they are to actually want to engage, because they know that they have the option to opt out if they need to or want to.
0: Yeah.
1: So it can be really helpful for things when we're talking about, like, more invasive type procedures, like if we were doing grooming or nail trimming or vaccinations, those kinds of things that are more invasive, we can utilize specific signals, like specific behaviors, to say, yes, I'm okay with you proceeding. Mm-hmm.

0: or no, I withdraw and I would like to end this session.
1: Wow.
0: And just giving them that lever means actually that they tend to opt in more because they, there's that predictability in the procedure. So, you know, when I go to clip my dog's nails, for one, she actually really loves it. She's like, yes, nail time.
1: Yeah, wow.
0: But she also has that, always has that choice. So we will like, I'll let her do her consent behavior, which is just resting her chin on the table. And if she lifts her head, I stop everything. So she knows that she can control what I'm doing. And so she's a lot more likely to opt in because she knows that if there's something that feels a little bit too overwhelming or she's had enough, that she can tell me.
1: Wow.
0: Yeah.
1: That's fascinating. How long does this, like, does it take, I guess, to, because I think that's probably a question that a lot of people would be asking. And
0: well, I think, you know, when we're talking about things like choosing a route or just realizing that they can say no to being pet or those kinds of things, that can happen very, very quickly. You know, it just sort of happens organically as we're asking and they're realizing that they are able to control what we're doing. Mm. It doesn't take long for them to figure that connection out.
1: Okay.
0: When we're talking about cooperative care, we're really talking about a whole, building up a whole skill set. So it does take a little bit longer, but it's just about breaking it down into nice, easy steps that is easy enough for the dog and easy enough for the human to be able to implement and do and do successfully.
1: Yeah.
0: So, you know, when I'm teaching something like nail trims and the consent behavior, I'll just move very slowly and I'll slowly shape that behavior over time to be able to do the nail. If they are already a little bit scared of it, it might take a little bit longer, but
1: Wow. I bet it feels really good doing that too. Like, I can just imagine, I haven't done really any type of dog training with the two dogs that I've had. It's just been very, like way too free. There's not a lot of structure there for either of us, but it does sound wonderful.
0: Yeah. But also, I mean, there's some value in structure because it does provide predictability, but
1: yes,
0: I mean, at the same time, my own dog doesn't, you know, she chooses what to do most of the time. There's very, you know,
1: they say structure can actually create more freedom.
0: Yes, exactly. Yeah, exactly. Yeah. And just, I think for a lot of dogs, they really thrive on that predictability and knowing what's coming.
1: Yeah.
0: And I think that a lot of dogs are living in a very unpredictable and chaotic kind of environment.
1: True.
0: And that can be, that's where we see things like snapping out of the blue, or, you know, biting or those kinds of things that we maybe people didn't see coming because first we weren't maybe looking for those more subtle signs, but also because those dogs are living in a very chaotic environment and it's just that stress building up in their bodies.
1: Yeah, I can imagine. It happens to us too, right?
0: Yeah.
1: What about cats? They don't seem like they take much to build up and then they just swipe.
0: I mean, cats are relatively the same in that, you know, we can implement all of these same foundations.
1: Wow.
0: You know, we can ask them if they want to interact, if they want to be pet or not. And I think, you know, even with cats, I think a lot of the times we're just petting them, assuming that they're enjoying something and they're not, because we're not taking the time to stop and ask if they're still wanting to be pet. You know, maybe they just want to be laying
1: roll
0: next to
1: looking
0: us,
1: like, or they want to be pet, but they don't.
0: I mean,
1: very
0: for sure.
1: Yeah.
0: And even with the cooperative care stuff, like, absolutely, cats can learn that stuff. Yeah.
1: Okay. That's cool. Maybe one day I will feel safe enough to rescue a cat. Because I currently don't. If we took consent seriously, how much do you think would change?
0: I think for dogs, a lot.
1: Mm.
0: And I think that is the point. If we really love dogs and we, you know, we claim to love dogs, we invite them into our homes, we care for them, we dote on them, we provide the best food and the best veterinary care and clothing and toys and beds, but then we fail to learn their language and we, you know, impose ourselves

0: on them and we make their world really uncomfortable and we don't think about things from their point of view. So I think consent helps us think about things from their point of view. And I think that that is a really important thing to improving not only their welfare, but their well-being.
1: It stops us like blaming them as well.
0: Yes.
1: I think it's like when humans are interacting, the more we can see things from the other person's perspective, it's less likely to create that blaming environment.
0: Yes.
1: I do know of some people who do dog training, and like I haven't looked into your process, but I presume it's very different because there's I've seen some hitting, and I know obviously it's like I wouldn't hit my dog, but yeah, it's very prevalent in those spaces. I find
0: Yeah, so I think dog training is an interesting space. One, because it's unregulated completely. Anybody can get training from anywhere and call themselves, or not, and still call themselves a dog trainer. So there's all kinds of people with various levels of education and understanding about behavior. That's one issue. I think another issue is just there's kind of these two camps in dog training space. I mean, there's a whole spectrum, of course, but there's, you know, the kind of extreme end where there's the idea that we have to be the boss. We have to
1: control.
0: It's all about control, right? And that's where we see those terms that I was mentioning earlier, like obedience and control and all of those things that we want to kind of move away from. And we'll see also very aversive type methods and tools, things like prong collars or shock collars or
1: horrendous.
0: And those are still unfortunately very prevalent, like you say. You see them a lot. And then there's the other end of the spectrum where it's usually kind of colloquially called the force-free camp of dog training.
1: Gentle parenting.
0: And again, there's going to be a whole spectrum even within that. You know, I think the idea is that we are trying to avoid intentional use of aversive methods, trying to avoid coercion, and just being mindful that our methods are the least intrusive to that individual that we can be. And so to me, that is a really important ethical difference between the two. But yes, I think my methods are very much on that end of the spectrum, the force-free end of the spectrum. And, you know, some people might even consider my methods a bit more extreme, but I think that is the way that we're evolving in the industry, which I think is really good. If you look back at the history of dog training, it was very militarized. And the whole idea was, you know, control. It was about creating police dogs and military dogs, and it was about obedience. And there was the whole idea of power within society already that, like, you know, non-human animals kind of fell into that outgroup, obviously. I think that since probably the 80s, we have started moving out or evolving away from that, but there's still, it's still kind of created these two different camps.
1: Is there much discourse between the two, or is it heavily sort of just based on education?
0: I mean, there is a lot of, I would say,
1: tension.
0: I mean, there is the discourse that happens is not productive.
1: That's unfortunate.
0: It really is. And I hope that there's more spaces as we move forward to kind of, again, moving towards standardization and regulation would be really helpful for one thing, but also moving towards a more dog-centered ethic of care and training.
1: Policies, huh?
0: Yes.
1: Do you think there's a parallel between how we treat problem dogs, quote unquote, mm-hmm. and marginalized humans.
0: 100%.
1: Yeah, yeah.
0: Yes, yeah.
1: It's really interesting. I find it, I was speaking to a counselor yesterday as well, and not about marginalized humans, but about how we treat introduced species. I mean, they were, you know, calling them pests and saying there's things need to be done. And I do see that overlap in the way we approach these issues with, yeah, how we treat other humans, who I guess are getting in the way of our goals or just generally threatening our peace. Yeah, and then we see horrible things happen, like genocides or people committing, you know, mass shootings, and it's the exact same type of sentiment when we, because of it's sort of relevant because of the bird shooting season at the moment. You know, it's the exact same sentiment behind it. It's like, you're annoying me. I'm gonna kill you. Like, mm-hmm. it's pretty wild.
0: But, yeah. Mm. Yeah. I mean, there's certainly no equality, that's for sure. And we're not even close to that.
1: No.
0: I mean, it's interesting because I think with dogs, we call them family, but don't treat them quite as family.
1: No. Man's best friend.
0: Yeah. Like, yeah. And you know, we think they're wild and need taming, not, you know, actually, but in that's what training is all about. You know, it's about making them more human, but not quite human enough that they could be part of our actual, you know, they're a part of our family, but not on equal terms to the humans. Because if there's ever an issue, it's always going to be the dog that pays the ultimate price. Yeah. It's not the human. And, you know, it's because the fact that they are property, they're always going, you know, that in itself is always going to perpetuate that problem, because ultimately it comes down to that they don't have any rights whatsoever. And it comes down to responsibility of the human. And that could look like anything.
1: Yeah, it does. I have a friend who's pretty keen to start doing campaigns on backyard breeding, because I think that's where a lot of the issues are sort of arising for many reasons.
0: Yeah. Oh, yeah, absolutely. I mean, that's like, you know, training is really the upstream effect of that backyard breeding, and like the even just breeding for aesthetics and things that we value, as opposed to like breeding dogs for things that will benefit them.
1: Yeah,
0: you know, and then there's the whole issue of breeding dogs in the first place. But
1: that's a
0: whole other can of worms. So.
1: Yeah, we could be here for hours. Yeah, zooming out of it, I guess people here see dogs as individuals, but farmed animals as products. How do you understand that divide?
0: This is an interesting one that I actually think about a lot. I just got back from a dog behavior conference, and it was so interesting to me, because I was one of the only vegans in that space. And I always think, like, how can you be in the dog training industry and advocate for no shock collars, no prong collars, you know, no coercion, and still eat meat? Yeah. Like, to me, I really struggle with that one. But I mean, that's normal in that industry, that, you know, like, and people seem to be able to compartmentalize that somehow. And I get that to a degree, because there are things that
1: psychology.
0: Exactly. But what was your question again?
1: Yeah. I guess, how do you understand that divide? And I guess from what you're saying, it's very difficult to understand. I feel like you need to do a TED talk. I think you need to do a TED talk geared towards the, you know, because you know their language.
0: Yeah. I mean, it just baffles me. I mean, it really, really does. Like, I just don't understand. It's kind of like the whole thing that you always see, like, you can't love animals and eat them too. Like, it's a complete, you know, it's this weird paradox of caring and controlling. That's what I think of, like, dog training, is this caring and controlling paradox where we do care and we love them, and it's about safety, and it's about, you know, making their lives better, but it's also about controlling.
1: Yeah.
0: Like, there's this, it's just how it is.
1: Yeah.

0: parties we still do with the children too. Mm-hmm. There is still a huge amount of people that, yeah, again, the same camps. It's like authoritarian parenting,
1: yeah,
0: or the more gentle. And then there's even mm-hmm. the, you know, the parenting that just, yeah, let

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3: Thank you.

0: That's a classic by openly closeted composer Billy Strayhorn, who put the swing into the notorious heterosexual Duke Ellington's jazz that lit the Harlem Renaissance of Langston Hughes. Historian Henry Louis Gates Jr. says that the 1920s and 30s era in New York's African-American community was surely as gay as it was black. Hughes apparently eluded the romantic advances of his gay literary peers Elaine Locke and County Cullen, and scholars now speculate that the one-time best friend of possibly bi Zora Neale Hurston was asexual. In 1963, the iconic author was the guest of a young reporter named Eve Corey at the studios of WBAI in New York City. We'll hear an excerpt of their conversation, followed by Hughes reading his short story, Thank You, Ma'am.
1: We kind of got you up this morning or this afternoon. It's 4 o'clock, and you say that you first get up at 4.
2: Well, I work at night, you see, and so sometimes I don't start writing until 12 or 1 o'clock because there's not much use trying to do anything that requires a great deal of concentration in New York in the daytime or in the early evening. One has usually many interruptions during the day. The phone rings 40 times. Strangers come by, relatives you haven't seen in 10 years.
1: They just drop in.
2: Drop in time. And you can't say no. So the result is that when peace and quiet settles down, it's usually around midnight, you see. Then I may try to, or usually do try to do some serious writing.
1: Hmm. Sort of the quiet time for you. And
2: yeah.
1: Then you spend the rest of the day doing what?
2: I read the mail, and the mail is... Well, maybe sometimes a 2 or 3 hour task if one answers some of the letters immediately.
1: Hmm.
2: Now that I'm writing for the New York Post, I get quite a deal of fan mail. And
1: what kind of letters do you get?
2: On the whole, very cordial and usually nice letters commenting on some aspect with which the writer agrees. But
1: I knew there was going to be a but.
2: There's always a few letters of disagreement and sometimes violent disagreement. And once in a while from people who... are not very pro-civil rights. One gets angry and unsigned letters, you know, Ku Klux Klan type of letters.
1: Really?
2: Yes.
1: Are these postmarked New York or...?
2: Most of them are. Most of them seem to be Brooklyn.
1: You live in Harlem yourself.
2: I live in Harlem, which I like very much.
1: Mm.
2: So Harlem is no longer a place where you have to live if you don't want to, if you're colored. But I happen to like it very much. It's a very lively community, and so I live there. But many of my friends live in Park West Village in the 80s or down in the village or in Brooklyn or in the Bronx, you see. And there is, of course, housing difficulty still for colored peoples, but not anywhere near what they used to be.
1: Mm-hmm. You originally came from Joplin, Missouri. Did you move directly to Harlem?
2: Oh, no. I was just born in Joplin.
1: I see.
2: I don't even remember it. I've lived so many places since then.
1: Well, and you're a native New Yorker, almost.
2: Well, I've been here more or less off and on for at least 25 years.
1: You worked as a seaman, and you went to West Africa and Europe. Which sounds quite fascinating, especially the West Africa part.
2: Yeah, I had a wonderful series of trips and enjoyed them very much. And sometimes I wish I were a seaman again. You get to travel. On freight boats, I've never worked on passenger ships, but on freight boats they go rather leisurely, you know. And they stay in odd ports to which one would not otherwise be likely to visit. Can I read it now?
1: Yes, sure. Go right ahead.
2: All right. It's called Thank You, Ma'am. She was a large woman with a large purse that had everything in it but a hammer and nails. It had a long strap, and she carried it slung across her shoulder. It was about 11 o'clock at night.

quite dark, and she was walking alone when a boy ran up behind her and tried to snatch her purse. The strap broke with a single sudden tug that the boy gave it from behind, but the boy's weight and the weight of the purse combined caused him to lose his balance. Instead of taking off full blast as he had hoped, the boy fell on his back on the sidewalk and his legs flew up. The large woman simply turned around and kicked him right square in his blue-jeaned sitter. Then she reached down, picked the boy up by his shirt front, and shook him until his teeth rattled. After that, the woman said, "Pick up my pocketbook, boy, and give it here." She held him tightly, but she bent down enough to permit him to stoop and pick up her purse. Then she said, "Now ain't you ashamed of yourself?" Firmly gripped by his shirt front, the boy said, "Yes'm." The woman said, "What did you want to do it for?" The boy said, "I didn't aim to." She said, "You a lie." By that time, two or three people passed, stopped, turned around on the street to look, and some stood watching. "If I turn you loose, will you run?" asked the woman. "Yes'm," said the boy. "Then I won't turn you loose," said the woman. She did not release him. "Lady, I'm sorry," whispered the boy. "Your face is dirty. I got a great mind to wash your face. Ain't you got nobody home, boy, to tell you to wash your face?" "No'm," said the boy. "Then it will get washed this evening," said the large woman, starting up the street, dragging the frightened boy behind her. He looked as if he were 14 or 15, frail and willow wild, in tennis shoes and blue jeans. The woman said, "You ought to be my son. I would teach you right from wrong. Least I can do right now is to wash your face. Are you hungry?" "No'm," said the being dragged boy. "I just want you to turn me loose." "Was I bothering you when I turned that corner?" asked the woman. "No'm." "But you put yourself in contact with me," said the woman. "If you think that that contact is not going to last a while, you got another thought coming. When I get through with you, sir, you are going to remember Mrs. Luella Bates Washington Jones." Sweat popped out on the boy's face, and he began to struggle. Mrs. Jones stopped, jerked him around in front of her, put a half Nelson around his neck, and continued to drag him up the street. When she got to her door, she dragged the boy inside, down a hall, and into a large kitchenette-furnished room at the rear of the house. She switched on the light and left the door open. The boy could hear other roomers laughing and talking in the large house. Some of their doors were open, too, so he knew that he and the woman were not alone. The woman still had him by the neck in the middle of her room. She said, "What's your name?" "Roger," answered the boy. "Then, Roger, you go to that sink and wash your face," said the woman. Whereupon she turned him loose at last. Roger looked at the door, looked at the woman, looked at the door, and went to the sink. "Let the water run until it gets warm," she said. "Here's a clean towel." "You going to take me to jail?" asked the boy, bending over the sink. "Not with that face. I would not take you nowhere," said the woman. "Here I am trying to get home to cook me a bite to eat, and you snatch my pocketbook. Maybe you ain't been to your supper either, late as it is. Have you?" "There's nobody home in my house," said the boy. "Then we'll eat," said the woman. "I believe you're hungry, or been hungry, to try to snatch my pocketbook." "I want a pair of blue suede shoes," said the boy. "Well, you didn't have to snatch my pocketbook to get some blue suede shoes," said Mrs. Luella Bates Washington Jones. "You could have asked me." "Ma'am?" The water dripping from his face, the boy looked at her. There was a long pause, a very long pause. After he had dried his face, and not knowing what else to do, dried it again, the boy turned around, wondering what next. The door was open. He could make a dash for it down the hall. He could run, run, run, run. The woman was sitting on the daybed. After a while, she said, "I were young once, and I wanted things I could not get." There was another long pause. The boy's mouth opened. Then he frowned, not knowing he frowned. The woman said, "You thought I was going to say but, didn't you? You thought I was going to say, but I didn't snatch people's pocketbooks." "Well?"

0: I wasn't going to say that. Pause. Silence. I have done things, too, which I would not tell you, son. Neither tell God if he didn't already know. Everybody's got something in common. So you sit on a while I go and fix us something to eat. You might run that comb through your hair so you look presentable. In another corner of the room, behind a screen, was a gas plate and an icebox. Mrs. Jones got up and went behind the screen. The woman did not watch the boy to see if he was going to run now, nor did she watch her purse, which he left behind her on the daybed. But the boy took care to sit on the far side of the room, away from the purse, where he thought she could easily see him out of the corner of her eye if she wanted to. He did not trust the woman not to trust him, and he did not want to be mistrusted now. "Do you need somebody to go to the store?" asked the boy. "Maybe to get some milk or something?" "I don't believe I do," said the woman, "unless you just want sweet milk yourself. I was going to make cocoa out of this canned milk I got here." "That will be fine," said the boy. She heated some lima beans and ham she had in the icebox, made the cocoa, and set the table. The woman did not ask the boy anything about where he lived, or his folks, or anything else that would embarrass him. Instead, as they ate, she told him about her job in a hotel beauty shop that stayed open late at night, what the work was like, and how all kinds of women came in and out, blondes, redheads, and Spanish. Then she cut him a half of her 10-cent cake. "Eat some more, son," she said. When they were finished eating, she got up and said, "Now here, take this $10 and buy yourself some blue suede shoes. And next time, do not make the mistake of latching onto my pocketbook nor nobody else's, because shoes got by devilish ways will burn your feet. I got to get my rest now, but from here on in, son, I hope you will behave yourself." She led him down the hall to the front door and opened it. "Good night. Behave yourself, boy," she said, looking out into the street as he went down the steps. The boy wanted to say something other than "thank you, ma'am," to Mrs. Luella Bates Washington Jones. But although his lips moved, he couldn't even say that as he turned at the foot of the barren stoop and looked up at the large woman in the doorway. Then she shut the door.
1: You've been listening to Langston Hughes reading his 1958 story, Thank You, Ma'am.

0: Thanks for discovering This Way Out, brought to you by the nonprofit Overnight Productions. News Wrap was reported this week by Michael Taylor Gray and Tanya Kane Perry, and produced by Brian DeShazer. The Rainbow Rewind was written by Sherry Lund and produced by and co-hosted with Brian DeShazer. Thanks to the Pacifica Radio Archives for the Langston Hughes feature, which was edited by Greg Gordon. Chicago and Duke Ellington and his orchestra featuring Billy Strayhorn performed some of the music you heard, and Kim Wilson composed and performed our theme music. 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
1: And welcome, everybody, to the beautiful and historic Lyric Theater here in our hometown of Lexington, Kentucky. 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It's folk and blues and bluegrass, country and Celtic, old-timey, new singer-songwriters. Artists come from everywhere to be on our broadcast. We say it every week. You don't have to be famous to be on Wood Songs. You just have to be very, very good. We have got an amazing banjo and guitar player. We've got a bona fide country music star to introduce to you, plus an amazing Wood Songs kid, so let's get on with it. His album is called Thomas Road. This is a tune called Richest Man. Please welcome country music star John Berry to the Wood Songs Old Time Radio Hour.

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Well, the nurse didn't quite know who to call.

0: Beautiful song.
1: John Barry, country star, platinum album, 2 gold albums, 20 studio albums. It's really nice to have you here, John. Thank you.
2: It's a treat.
1: And that was a beautiful song that you wrote about your dad.
2: Yeah.
1: What kind of man was he? How big of an influence was he on your music, your choice
2: awesome.
1: Of a career?
2: He was an awesome guy, hardworking construction worker. His only musical talent was listening to Van Cliburn on the piano on the stereo. But he loved music. And he loved the fact that I loved music. And as a carpenter, he helped me build a little studio in the basement of our house when I was 14, 15 years old. And I ended up cutting my first 3 albums in that little studio.
1: And that inspiration and help from a good parent ended up you having a big number one hit with Your Love Amazes Me.
2: Absolutely.
1: So,
2: you know,
1: parents are important.
2: Absolutely, they're important.
1: And good partners are important. And you're here with your lovely wife, Robin Barry, playing percussion and singing background. Michael Steele playing bass for you. Now, let's go back a little bit. And I think this is an interesting part of your background and your history. And you're 19 years old, and you get in a car wreck.
2: Motorcycle accident.
1: So tell me what was happening there, because that was a big, serious thing.
2: Yeah, just going through a parking lot and... Automobile ran a stop sign and hit me, broke both femurs and my hip. And the glorious silver lining to that very dark cloud was

0: I couldn't go back to the job I was doing working in a factory, but I could sit on a stool and I could play a guitar.
1: Play the guitar and you just kept
0: going. That's all I've done since.
1: Now, part of the tension and the angst, you and your dad lost your mom just like a year earlier, right?
0: She passed in January of that year, and this was in November, same year.
1: So that's a lot of emotional baggage. Not baggage, but weight. Did you find...
0: For a young man.
1: Sorry. Yeah, did you find that music was helping you through that? I mean, was that a comforting thing?
0: Yeah, and I wrote a lot of songs during that time, and recorded a record not too long after that, and so what, my second album, I think it was, yeah.
1: So let's move the clock forward, because I want the audience to know how strong of an individual you are and how much you've gone through. Because it's 1994, Your Love Amazes Me goes to number one. And where were you when the song went to number one nationwide?
0: Waking up from brain surgery.
1: So what was happening there?
0: I don't know.
1: Well, you were not awake.
0: Well, I had a keloid cyst in the third ventricle. Uh-huh. And it had... without us really knowing what it was, it had taken quite a toll on me over 3 or 4 months. And they finally figured out what it was, and they scheduled the surgery for May 10th of 94, and that's the day the chart came in that morning. And the only question I had was, after surgery, was, how'd my song do?
1: And it was number one. I mean, that's a miracle.
0: It's a tough way to be number one. Record.
1: Well. It's hard to celebrate, too, when you're just waking up from surgery, right?
0: So, yeah,
1: let's talk to your lovely wife, Robin. You support John in concert a lot.
2: In concert and in life.
1: And in life, right? That's what a good wife does. And after the brain surgery and stuff, I mean, sometimes I guess it's hard to remember lyrics.
2: Yes, he struggled a lot. I became the tool that went with him everywhere. He couldn't remember what he ate. He couldn't remember any meetings, so I began going to meetings with him. And it just kind of, I was like his little sidekick, whether they liked it or not.
0: No, on stage, of course. I just give her that look, and she said, oh, he doesn't know what the next line is. And she'd feed me those next lines to make sure I had it.
1: Well, what a good partner you are. And John, you obviously play the guitar really, really well. You learned a lot on that stool. You've done a good job. And someone told me when I said that John Berry's going to come on the show, they said his voice is Pavarotti meets Roy Orbison.
0: Oh.
1: So that's what we're going to listen to next. He's got a beautiful song called Kiss Me in the Car. It is John Berry on the Wood Songs.
0: I don't know how beautiful, but it's so fun.

Kiss Me in the Car is from his debut album. John Berry, a country music star. If you want to know more about John Berry, his background, his bio, if you want to know where he is on tour, all you have to do is visit the Woodsongs website, click on the archive page. This is show number 1,141. We'll let you know how you can keep track of John Berry, as well as our next artist, who is a magnificent musician, beautiful voice. She's known really literally all over the world for her banjo playing. We're very lucky that she's going to do that right now. She's got a CD called Alone. This is a tune called Come Along. It is the amazing Mean Mary on the Woodsongs. Old Time Radio.

0: The name of the song is Come Along from her album Alone. Mean Mary, it's nice to have you. Second time visiting us, and it's always a privilege when you do.
1: Well, thank you so much.
0: You're playing a normal five-string banjo.
1: I am, a normal.
0: Well, it's a beautiful, and I want to describe your banjo for the radio.

0: listeners, but it's a Deering banjo. Mm-hmm. Yeah, and you have an unusual head. That's the skin underneath the strings, right?
1: It's a sexy banjo, right? Yeah, it's nice.
0: As it should be.
1: Now, this is a rustic reef, and I'm usually the good time ambassador. I play a good time banjo, Deering banjo, but this is, I love this banjo.
0: Well, an entire banjo company endorses you as an artist. That's a big deal. That's a very big deal. Thank you. So Mean Mary, what a name that does not fit your personality. So let's go back. You're not quite in kindergarten yet.
1: Yeah.
0: And what's going on? You and your mom are... what?
1: Oh, gosh. Well, all over the place. I'm the youngest of six, mm-hmm. and my parents decided they wanted to go from Panhandle, Florida to northern Minnesota and build a cabin with no electricity and just an axe, and we lived in a Visqueen tent while we did all that, and it was just a normal childhood, pretty much.
0: And so a song popped up somehow that gave you your name.
1: It did. That's around the time I started learning how to play music. I was about 4 and a half, and oh my gosh, all my siblings were born in Florida, but for me, the hospital was across the line in Alabama, so I guess I felt that was worthy of a song.
0: So your first song that you ever wrote, you're 4 and a half years old, and the name of the song was?
1: Mean Mary from Alabama.
0: And that stuck with you for the rest of your career. So let's make it clear, you're not mean, you're very, very nice, but the where did the mean part in the song at 4 and a half come in?
1: You know, I don't know, you know. I retired the song when I turned 6, and the name just stuck after, so.
0: Do you remember it?
1: Unfortunately, I do.
0: Give me like 30 seconds of it. Go ahead.
1: Oh, my
0: gosh. Can you do it? I'm putting you on the spot on a worldwide broadcast here.
1: It started off like, reckon y'all have heard of Sweet Mary who had a little lamb, but now you're going to get to hear Mean Mary from Alabama. Something like that.
0: That's all right.
1: The rest,
0: okay? So by the time you're 7 years old, you're learning the guitar and the banjo, even the violin.
1: Yeah,
0: so you were very acclimated to music as a kid. When did banjo just consume you and you became like known around the world, literally for how fast you're playing, you know, the style that you play? Your voice is as beautiful as your banjo playing.
1: Well, thank you. No, I think YouTube kind of brought the banjo around because I started developing a lot of fans based off of my some videos that I posted of me playing the banjo, and that's when Janet Deering of Deering Banjos contacted me and sent me a banjo and all this. And I love the banjo because it's an instrument that people have sort of a certain expectation of, but it can do so many different things and so many different styles of music. It can be dramatic and sad and fierce and not just plucky and happy.
0: You're certainly a good ambassador for us. So let's turn the clock forward from 4 and a half to 2003.
1: Yeah.
0: And John had a very serious accident, a car and a motorcycle and stuff. And you did as well.
1: What
0: happened to you?
1: I was a passenger in a vehicle, and the driver lost control. And I ended up striking my throat on the dashboard. My head went through the windshield, and I ended up with a paralyzed vocal cord. So that was...
0: Now, how did you go? What was the therapy like for you to go from a paralyzed vocal cord and now you were a very strong vocalist. You're a good singer.
1: Yes. No, they didn't really give me any hope at the time. They said the chances are it will never regain.
0: Really?
1: I had a lot of faith, a lot of prayer, and I worked through it as best I could. I did go to have vocal therapy. Just with trying to strengthen the cord, but it was really felt like a miracle when they did find movement in that.
0: Now,
1: cord.
0: Part of your background is you were, and I'll give it to her. That's strength, personal strength. Now, were you working in the movie industry? Were you in the movie industry when the accident happened, or had you left it already?
1: No, I was back. I was in Tennessee at the time. Yes, mm-hmm. when it happened.
0: So you were pursuing your music when the car wreck
1: happened.
0: What were you doing in the movie industry?
1: Well, I have come from a family of movie buffs, but I love movies, and I was doing.
0: So while you're in the log cabin chopping wood with the axe, you also.
1: That was later on. We didn't have electricity then, so it wasn't so easy.
0: You're cranking the Victrola and watching the film.
1: Yeah,
0: right?
1: Crank it up. I love movies, and I did a lot of. I did some stunt work. I did some photo doubling, some stand-in work, and just to see the whole scene, the LA scene. I still was doing music, but not as much. And as much as I love movies, I love music more.

0: And I just wanted to really, you know, that was a distraction.
1: Well, we're going to pursue your distraction in the second half hour, but right now you've got an album called Thank You Very Much. This is a great song called Sugar Creek Mountain. She's on the banjo. It's Mean Mary on the Wood Songs.

0: Her name is Mean Mary, and she plays a mean banjo. We're going to get back to her in the second half hour. We've got country music star John Berry, more songs, beautiful vocalists, both of them. And wait till you meet this week's WoodSongs kid. We will be back right after this.
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2: Thank you, Bela Fleck, multi-Grammy Award winner banjo player. And welcome to our second half of our broadcast here at the Historic Lyric Theater in our hometown of Lexington, Kentucky. We're at the crossroads of America's folk and bluegrass music, the gateway city to the beautiful Appalachian Mountains. We're on the air from Australia to Ireland, New Zealand to New York, Yuma, Arizona to the Yukon and across Canada. 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

0: Virginia, so many people tuning in. We are also on American Forces Radio Network. What does that mean? That means this show is on the air, two different radio stations in 177 nations, from South Korea to Kuwait, plus every single military base in the world, every U.S. naval ship in the world, every Coast Guard vessel sailing in North America gets to hear this show. And as always, we want to say hello to all the men and women out there that are tuning in, the public, the fans that get to tune in, American Forces Radio. We're also on public television coast to coast. We're on the RFD television network nationwide. We're also in schools. If you're a teacher or a homeschool parent, you just go to the Woodsongs website, click on the classroom page. A lot of these shows have lesson plans. We can introduce this amazing, beautiful world of front porch music to your students and your family. So because of that reason, this time every show, we invite a youngster from somewhere in America to come on, and they get to play one song in the presence of incredible artists like John Berry, like Mean Mary, and we have today 14-year-old Thatcher Wallace. How you doing, Thatcher?
1: I'm doing good.
0: All right, so you're 14 years old. And tell everybody the instrument that you're holding.
1: This is a banjo.
0: Now, you just saw Mean Mary play her banjo. Is that the first time you've ever seen her play?
1: I've seen her on some Deering...
0: On videos and stuff, right? Yeah. So, well, how does that impress you when you're watching someone like that play the banjo?
1: It's just so fast.
0: Yeah. Now, you've been playing for like years and years and years and years, right?
1: Yeah, it's a really long time, 18 months.
0: You've been playing 18 months. And you're here with your dad, Thad, so it's nice to be able to, you know, we were listening to John Berry. He was talking about how important his dad was to him, right? So what's it like to have a dad that supports your music?
1: Well, he can play with me, and that's good. It's always good to play with other people.
0: And it makes you feel better, like you're not alone, right?
1: Yeah.
0: Especially when you're 14. You want to feel, like, confident and stuff. Now, you pulled out a song for everybody. This is a first time I heard this. Tony Rice did it. But you're going to play the Earl Scruggs banjo version, right? Mm-hmm. What is it about this particular song called John Hardy that you like so much?
1: Just sounds good.
0: Just sounds good. Now, you got your five-string banjo. Mm-hmm. You're all set to go, and you're going to be playing at the Bela Fleck camp here, right, as well, right?
1: Yep.
0: You got invited to that?
1: Mm-hmm.
0: That's a good deal. So he's Thatcher Wallace. He's 14 years old. He's from Georgetown, Ohio, playing John Handy this week's Woodsongs Kids.

He's 14 years old from Georgetown, Ohio. Thatcher Wallace playing with his dad, Thad, doing a good job. And it's always great to hear these amazing wood songs. Kids, we love to have them on the broadcast. If you're a parent, a guardian, a homeschool parent, if you've got a youngster that you think loves their music so much that they belong on our broadcast, we want to hear from them. You just go to the Wood Songs website, click on the kids page, and we look at every single submission that comes in. And we have John Berry here, whose his dad was very, very important to him, and we're going to talk to

him about these kids and music, but right now he's going to do a tune from his album called What I Love the Most. This is a tune called Got a Lot of Love. It's the amazing, the incredible country music star John Berry on the Woodstone.

0: Beautiful song. Got a lot of love from his album, What I Love the Most. John Barry, let's talk about your guitar playing for a minute. So after the accident and everything, you're on your stool because you couldn't work, right? So you're on your stool playing your guitar. And who were the guitar inspirations for you at the time? Who were the ones you would, like, emulate, look up to?
1: Well, I think that he probably got overlooked because he really is a remarkable guitar player, and I would love to play as well as he does, but John Denver. An amazing, amazing guitar player.
0: And your voice comes close to the quality of the voice that had.
1: No, ain't no way.
0: Yeah. You can intonate a note a mile long and 10 years long. So one of John's songs, let's talk about this since you like John, I do too. His song, Sunshine.
1: Oh, yeah.
0: One of the most impossible songs to sing correctly the way he did.
1: What a song.
0: Well, you know, and what was it about an artist like John, and, you know, he 12-string guitar, 6-string guitar. Did you ever try the 12-string?
1: Yes, I've got one, actually, yes.
0: Yeah, it's not an easy instrument to perfect.
1: Yeah, a lot of times I'll play this any song in our shows, and I have a 12-string just for that song.
0: Just for that song.
1: Yeah.
0: There's other artists, too, like Harry Chapin, James Taylor. So that era of singer-songwriters really influenced you.
1: Big time, very much so.
0: So when you were striking out on your own and trying to write songs, you put out how many albums independently before you got signed?
1: Six before I got a record deal.
0: Right, and you even formed your own little record label there for a while, right?
1: Yeah, I was just putting, you know, making...
0: Putting stuff out.
1: Yeah, putting stuff out there.
0: The music business has really changed the past 5, 6, 7 years. I mean, how would you describe it to the public the way it was when you were coming up and getting hit records and gold albums?

0: albums and going platinum, over a million records sold, to the way it is today.
1: It's a whole new world that I'm glad I'm old and I'm close to the end.
0: Yeah, oh, stop that. No. Let's not talk about it that way. You're a young man.
1: But
0: it is hard for artists to get their music out because the hard product is gone, right?
1: Yeah, and of course the internet, on one hand, it's leveled the playing field. Anybody can get heard. Anybody has that opportunity. If you've got stuff people like, they can follow you, they can jump on board, and, you know. But then also, it's also been, it's killed CD sales, which has been a huge, especially my generation and before, selling albums and CDs, and some of them selling 8-tracks, I guess. That was big business, you know. But now we wait for royalty checks that never come. So,
0: well, when an artist sells an LP or a CD or whatever it is, a cassette, that's called a mechanical royalty, the physical sale of something. Yeah. That has just about completely dried up, hasn't it?
1: Absolutely. Yeah.
0: So what do you recommend a young artist like Thatcher Wallace over there playing his banjo? He's really, really good. He can find an audience. What does he do?
1: Well, be in an area where people can help you do your art. Surround yourself with people you trust and who love you and look out for you.
0: Well, you got a good one, a good manager named Brian Smith, so that helps. And your wife is here.
1: Yep.
0: The lovely Robin Berry, and you got a great bass player, Michael Steele.
1: We've been Michael's

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Thanks, folks. Much appreciated.

Hola, ¿cómo están? I'm Nico from Hola Latino. Join me and Jimmy and a range of guests every Monday at 6 p.m. for news, fun facts, and stories about the Latino community in New Zealand. 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
1: 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Thanks, folks. 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

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Thanks, folks. Much appreciated.

0: I've never been like, oh, yeah, Super Justin or something.
1: No. Like, literally a superhero, but like, just a different version of yourself.
2: Yeah, absolutely.
1: A version of yourself that you wish you were.
2: Yeah, pitch myself with a whole lot of money. I'm on the Bahamas.
1: Again, that's stuff
2: I'm
1: you want.
2: I'm sipping on pina coladas.
0: Hold on. Mm.
1: That's stuff you want, right? I'm talking about you. Yeah.
0: Like, do you want to be someone calm?
2: Do you want me to go and maybe it could give
1: you
2: some ideas?
1: Do you want some time? Yeah, okay, cool. All right, go, Daisy.
3: I want to be more patient.
1: Okay.
3: Yeah. I just want to have less anxiety too.
1: Mm.
3: Like, I feel like I'm just such a stressed person.
1: Mm.
3: And I want to focus on that. Like, because one of my goals is to be a mother.
1: Mm.
3: And I really want to work on that anxiety and stress because I don't want to put that on my kids.
1: What does Daisy look like without so much stress and anxiety?
3: I know I'm so much more happier and bubblier. Mm. Like, when I don't have that anxiety, it's so much easier for me to make connections with people.
1: Right.
3: Like, I struggle to do that when, you know, I'm in that pit.
1: Yeah. I'm hearing you want to be happier and a more connected person.
3: Yeah.
1: Yeah. Yeah, something like that. No.
2: Oh. So, I think I'd rather be, less stressful. I'm not stressful. I mean, I'd rather have less stress. I'll work on family relationships with my mother and father. And if guys, whoever's listening to this, if I ever have kids, they will not have two birthdays. Ever. They're going to be growing up better than how I grew up.
3: Mm.
0: That's a good point, right? Same, Loki.
1: Thank you for sharing that. That's actually quite a vulnerable thing you just said. Thank you.
0: That's actually a good thing, bro. Like, cause like in my case, like my family is going to Colombia soon. Like, and my whole family is gonna be reunited, and because my dad's decided to end up in jail again, I can't go anywhere because he has to sign my papers for me to fly out.
1: Mm.
0: And now I have to wait till I'm 18 to go see my family. And, like, I don't want to, like, if I have kids, I don't want to just, like, have my kids hating me like I hate my dad.
1: Mm.
0: If I'm going to have kids, I'm going to be there for my kids. I'm always going to have kids and then forget about my kids. You know what I mean? Because, like, I feel like you shouldn't be a parent if you're not going to be, like, a parent. Like, you know what I mean? Like, there's a lot of people out there that have kids.
3: They're not,
0: like,
3: meant to be parents.
0: They're not meant to be parents. Mm. They're bad parents.
1: Wow. It's quite incredible hearing you guys say that.
0: That's true. It's good.
1: Yeah. Okay, they went a lot deeper than I
2: For shit, though. No,
0: that's a good thing, though.
1: I got goosebumps.
0: It's a good episode.
1: It is.
2: That was a great chat, guys. Thank you for the discussion. We are now going to have a round of gratefulness. I am grateful for my friends and family. I'm grateful for being in this program. And I'm grateful for everyone in the room.
0: I'm grateful that it's Friday. Grateful for anyone in the room. And grateful for my best friend and family back at home.
3: I'm grateful for everyone here. I'm grateful for my Lord, and I'm grateful for my partner.
1: Grateful for my family, my friends. I'm really grateful for you guys. I'm incredibly grateful for the chat we had today. It was
0: quite deep.
1: I think, like, maybe more honest than you realized.
0: Yeah.
3: I think this has all brought us just a little bit closer.
0: Mm.
1: Yeah, that's what good chats do. Yeah, cool.
2: And that's it for today, everyone.
0: Bye-bye.
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1: It's time for Bookends, sponsored by Scorpio Books. Kia ora, and welcome to Bookends with me, Marianne Stone, in the studio all on my own to record our intro, although you do get plenty of Morin in the show. It's exciting to be on my own, all allowed the access to the tools. So I've made up my own order. We're starting with Claudia from Scorpio. And Claudia gives us a whistle-stop tour through all of the books that are flying off the shelves at Scorpio this month, and with some great insight and beautiful descriptions of those stories. So really well worth a listen if you're wondering, hunting for your next read. And that's not just limited to NZ Lit. So it's the one time where we look beyond our shores and get a couple of insights into international lit. Then we move on to New Zealand new releases, and we've got Morin talking with about a book that's pretty close to her heart, actually. It's a book about an architect, Claude Megson, and Morin interviews the author, Jackie Mayring, and I'll let Morin tell you in that interview about why that book matters for her. And then we close with a beautiful new book of poetry, Pepeha Portal, and that's by Ariana Tikau. And we get a lovely reading with that as well. So a wonderful show full of all sorts of eclectic, odd mix, but that's what you get if you're looking at Aotearoa literature. Lots of marvellous. Thanks for listening. It's time this week for another session with our fabulous sponsors, Scorpio Books, and their marvellous and effervescent Claudia, who manages both our staff picks and our upcoming event sessions for us at the moment. So, Claudia, this week I think we're talking about staff picks, the best books from Scorpio.
2: That's right. What's hot on the shelves, what's been selling well, and just know there are plenty more books I'd love to tell you about, but we've sold out of them because such loyal customers with such good noses. Before I even get to the radio segment, I have to toss out half my notes.
1: Oh my God. Well, that's a good problem to have, I'm sure.
2: Absolutely, yeah. I'll get through. So in terms of New Zealand fiction, last month's bestsellers and this month's bestsellers look pretty similar, but the highlight titles for us, I'll start with Song of the Saltings by Rachel King, which just came out on the 28th of